Catholicism. Influential and destructive, her character brings a wild passion for life to the role that contradicts everything young women are supposed to be taught at a strict all-girls school, particularly a fascination with men. After all, she proclaims in the film, "Give me a girl at an impressionable age and she is mine for life." And that approach gave her power in the school. Well, for the moment. The film captures the amorality and disaster that results from the teacher's behaviour. But Smith brings a defiance to the flame-haired Jean Brody that you can't help but find a soft spot for. Smith's portrayal is noted for its unique blend of vulnerability, romance, intellect, and an undeniable hold over the men in her life. From the film, the prime of Miss Jean Brody is the song Jean, performed by Rod McEwen.

Maggie Smith co-stars as a very upright Mother Superior who heads up a group of nuns in a San Francisco convent in the 1992 film Sister Act. Mother Superior's neat little world is upended when she is asked to take in irreverent nightclub singer Dolores Wilson, played by Whoopi Goldberg, who must pose as a nun in the Witness Protection Program after she saw her gangster boyfriend, played by Harvey Keitel, murder another man. Smith's prim and proper demeanour contrasts hilariously with Whoopi Goldberg's let it all hang out Dolores. And one of the things that has always distinguished Smith was her ability to play both high and low, with real variety in her roles and no snobbery around the sorts of parts she'd take on. Whether it be Desdemona in Othello opposite Laurence Olivier, or the unforgettable Reverend Mother in Sister Act. Smith then returned in 1993 for a less well-received sequel, Sister Act 2, Back in the Habit. A third film in the series, titled Sister Act 3, Kicking the Habit, has been in development since 2020. However, Whoopi previously mentioned that she would only work on the film if Dame Maggie returned as the Reverend Mother. So it'll be very interesting to see if a third series actually goes forward, because the film simply wouldn't be as fun as it is without Smith's expertly disapproving but begrudgingly amused presence. From the film The Sister Act, here is that great song, I Will Follow Him.

The 1999 film Tea with Mussolini is Franco Zeffirelli's heartfelt love letter to British cinema's most dependable export, indomitable old ladies in white linen. Although based on the director's autobiography, the film feels like luxurious fantasy from start to finish and ends with four sturdy dames and their pet terrier saving the historic towers of San Gimignani from destruction. Pre-war Florence is the place to be for any proper British woman, and three dames played by Maggie Smith, Judi Dench and Joan Plowright have everything they could ever want or need. Smith plays Lady Hester Random, widow of the British ambassador to Italy and quintessential British snob. Lady Hester and her circle, known in Florence as the Scorpioni, have tea together every afternoon at four as they ostentatiously worship art and poetry and lead a charmed expatriate life. When that existence is threatened by the rise of Italian fascism, Lady Hester arranges to meet with Mussolini to receive his personal assurance that no harm will come to them. With her illusions of self-importance, she is completely taken in by his promise of protection. From the film Tea with Mussolini, here is Mattinata Florentina with Roberto Rebagliati.

At the age of 67, a whole new generation was introduced to the acting marvels of Dame Maggie Smith. In 2001, she took on the role of Professor Minerva McGonagall in Harry Potter and the Philosopher's Stone. Her formidable character was in all 8 films, and she was reportedly the only actor that author J.K. Rowling specifically asked for. Playing the stern but endearing head of Gryffindor House and Transfiguration Professor, Smith delivers a performance that leaves a lasting impression. Her contribution to the series was particularly evident in the first film, where her character's multifaceted nature is established. Throughout the 7 subsequent movies, Smith skillfully allows the character's softer side to emerge as the series grows in darkness and violence. In 2007, while working on Harry Potter and the Half-Blood Prince, Dame Maggie was diagnosed with breast cancer but continued filming. She was given the all clear after 2 years of treatment. The late actor said the most pleasurable aspect of being a part of the wizarding world was seeing her grandchildren's reactions. The beautiful scores for this series were composed by the fabulous John Williams, Patrick Doyle, Nicholas Hopper, and Alexander Desplat. From the last series that Maggie Smith appeared in, which was Harry Potter and the Deathly Hallows Part 2, this is Lily's theme, composed by Alexander Desplat. And in the series, Lily, of course, was Harry Potter's mother, who had also attended Hogwarts as a child.

Director Robert Altman's 2001 film, Gosford Park, was the one film that changed the course of Maggie Smith's career. It introduced her to Julian Fellowes, who would go on to create the Dowager Countess for her in Downton Abbey. Smith's portrayal in Gosford Park is a masterclass in delivering cutting put-downs and witty aristocratic remarks. This intelligent country house murder mystery features a stellar cast including the late Alan Bates, Eileen Atkins and Helen Mirren, who all allowed Smith to shine as the Countess. Gosford Park is a whodunit black comedy about a weekend shooting party at a lavish country estate with shades of Agatha Christie and a lacerating view of the class and servant system of early 20th century England. In the pecking order of above and below stairs characters, Maggie Smith's dowager falls somewhere near the top, imperious and cheerfully callous about how little she pays her maids. She's a monster in lace sleeves. This is the song The Land of Might Have Been from the movie Gosford Park.

you have been listening to Maggie Morgan from Meet Me at the Movies. And I hope you're enjoying all the stories and the music from my movie collection featuring Dame Maggie Smith. When a gang of elderly folk discover an apparently exotic retirement home out in balmy Jaipur, they decide to embark on a late-in-life adventure and get more than they bargained for. The 2011 film, The Best Exotic Marigold Hotel, features a great cast including Maggie Smith, who is more than up to the challenge of a less cuddly role, and plays the part of a former housekeeper, Muriel, who goes to India to get a cheaper hip replacement. She also happens to be a former racist who eventually sees the error of her ways. Smith was a key component of this all-star cast of British acting legends, playing aging pensioners who decide to spend their last years in this exotic retirement home, not expecting that romance for some will return to their lives. 3 years later, in 2015, the original cast, including Dev Patel, Judi Dench, Bill Nye and Maggie Smith, return with new cast members including Richard Gere for the next series, The Second Best Exotic Marigold Hotel. By this stage, the hotel's as ramshackle as ever, but cranky Maggie Smith is keeping the books at the hotel, and with expansion in the wind and the inspector on the way, the obsequious manager Dev Patel is in overdrive. From the film The Second Best Exotic Marigold Hotel, this is...

Directed by Dustin Hoffman, the 2012 film Quartet is about retired musicians reuniting for a final concert at their care home and features Maggie Smith as Jean Horton, a former opera star with a prickly personality. How unusual for her. Maggie Smith portrays this celebrated diva whose arrival at the home stirs emotions, particularly with her ex-husband. Smith's depiction of Jean is multifaceted. She shows vulnerability, but also strength, and delivers a performance that brings both heartache and humour to the forefront. Her ability to balance arrogance with moments of reflection makes her character so compelling. While Quartet offers a light and uplifting tone, Smith's performance adds an emotional element to the film, reaffirming her ability to elevate any role. The film is filled with humour, tenderness, and reflections on ageing, and it beautifully captures the trials and joys of life in the later years. And somewhere on a film studio's cutting room floor is a six-minute scene showcasing the unheard and unappreciated opera singing talents of Dame Maggie Smith, Sir Tom Courtney, Pauline Collins and Billy Connolly. Their rendering of a song from Verdi's Rigoletto was to have been the climax of their new film Quartet, but director Dustin Hoffman decided to scrap it, much to the relief of all concerned. Because as Billy Connolly puts it, let's face it, we weren't very good. And Tom Courtney adds, the film is better without our singing. However, the irony is that all the extras in the film were real opera singers. Any of them could have sung perfectly while we mimed. But Dustin Hoffman wanted realism. I really enjoyed this film and the battle of the egos. Here is the song Underneath the Arches, which is featured in the film, but today I'm playing the fabulous version by Flanagan and Allen.

0: Happy Bard. Do you remember when we first sang it?
1: Yes, Ches, we used to sit on a seat with the Thames Embankment behind us. You had a newspaper and read the headlines.
0: That's quite right, Bard. I've still got that paper. Do you remember the date? It's 1926.
1: Ches, read those headlines again.
0: Ah, here's one. Gertrude Ederle, 18-year-old American, first woman to swim the Channel.
1: Listen to this. Cricket. Ashes for England after 14 years.
0: Irish woman, Violet Gibson, shoots Mussolini in the nose.
1: Oh, listen. Churchill's unpopular budget. 5% tax on all legal bets.
0: Charlie Chaplin, not to retire.
1: Second time in history, Atlantic flown by three Spaniards.
0: Here's one. Death of Barbara Lamar, film actress with five husbands.
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0: Hopes of return to penny post.
1: Listen to this, Jess. Bookmakers in a bad way.
0: Ah, that'll be the day, bud. Well, things are a little different now, aren't they?
1: They certainly are. And if they keep on improving like they're doing now, you know where we'll be back again.

The 2015 film Lady in the Van is a quirky true-life drama starring Maggie Smith as Miss Mary Shepherd. Playwright Alan Bennett based The Lady in the Van on his real-life experience with this homeless woman who one day decided to park her van in his driveway and live there for the next 15 years. Miss Shepherd is not a woman to reward kindly impulses and conspicuous acts of charity. She is cantankerous, bossy, manipulative, dirty enough to be a health hazard, and more than a bit mad. Nonetheless, she's canny enough to guess Bennett is the Camden Town resident most likely to put up with her. Bennett's growing relationship with her and his discovery that she was actually once an acclaimed pianist forms the drama of the film. Smith brilliantly captures Miss Shepherd's eccentricities, portraying her as guarded, enigmatic, and alluding to a hidden past. Despite Shepherd's challenging and demanding demeanour, Smith infuses the character with depth and likability. And the question that everyone asks is, how could anyone, no matter how saintly, allow a homeless woman to spend 15 years living in a battered and unsanitary old van parked in a suburban London driveway surrounded by a smelly collection of plastic bags? Well, Alan Bennett did just that for reasons that have everything to do with being a writer. Great film. Here is a beautiful piano piece from the film Lady in the Van.

0: The 2018 film Nothing Like a Dame sees Maggie Smith playing herself and chatting to fellow acting dames Eileen Atkins, Judi Dench and Joan Plowright. The laughter and pure hysteria are infectious in this wildly enjoyable film with these four dames, and it's filmed at the country home of Joan Plowright, which she shared with her late husband, Laurence Olivier.
1: Are we ready to go?
2: I think we've been.
3: That's an awful angle. It's not fair to old ladies.
4: Is it your first day?
1: What would you like to talk about?
5: Talk more about getting old.
1: Off, Roger.
4: What is that about?
1: I'm sure we look natural. When have we ever sat like this?
3: We behaved pretty badly. I don't think you and I needed the 60s.
1: Oh, well, we're not supposed to be talking about...
4: No, we're not supposed to be talking about things that are...
5: Can you talk about working with your husband?
4: I'm just trying to think which one.
1: Well, obviously, mine was the most difficult.
4: Yeah, we all found him tricky. I think I scared the wits out of him from time to time.
1: You said a marvellous thing, Judy, when you were asked to do Cleopatra.
2: Are you sure you want a menopausal dwarf to play this part?
4: That's what she was.
2: That's what she was, quite. That's the way I played it.
3: We all just thought we were going to be stage actresses.
4: It's all coming out now.
1: Do you think we ought to have a glass of champagne round this one?
3: God. Yes.
4: Why didn't anybody think of that about a few hours ago?
1: Oh, my goodness.
0: Wow. Wouldn't you have loved an invitation to that tea party? The 2023 film The Miracle Club was to be Maggie Smith's last film role, appearing alongside Kathy Bates and Laura Linney. It's directed by Irish filmmaker Thaddeus O'Sullivan and tells the story of funny, messy, vocal and flawed working-class women who have never left their homes in the suburbs of Dublin until they win the prize of a lifetime, a church talent competition that takes them to a place of miracles, the sacred French town of Lourdes. Working with Smith, producer Curling said, "She has such an actor's brain. Every day on the set with her was a revelation." From the film The Miracle Club, this is His So Fine with The Chiffons.

0: led a perfectly normal life until Downton Abbey, said Maggie Smith, of her role as Dowager Countess Violet Crawley in the hit television show. And she played Violet Crawley over 6 seasons of Downton Abbey and in 2 film adaptations. When the television series premiered in 2010, it was not a given that the elderly matriarch of the Grantham family would become the most beloved out of the sprawling ensemble cast. But in the hands of Maggie Smith, the Dowager Countess was no shrinking violet.
1: So, everybody says you're a real professional.
2: I hope so. It's about time now, isn't it?
1: That you're a perfectionist, that you take it very seriously, that you have no time for low standards.
2: You're trying to say that I'm what everybody says. They always seem to think that I'm scary. And I understand that totally. Old people are scary. And I have to face it, I am old and I am scary. And I'm very, very sorry about it. But I don't know what you do.
0: Downton's creator-writer Julian Fellowes based the character on his eldest great-aunt, who was quite a tough character. But she was no tougher on anyone else than she was on herself. Make what you will of the politics of the show, but Smith was its crown jewel, and when she quit, they simply couldn't make it without her. When we last saw Maggie Smith as Violet Crawley, she was seated in a dimly lit room as her family waltzed the night away just outside the door. In the sobering twist towards the end of the first Downton Abbey movie, she requests a heart-to-heart with her granddaughter. "I may not have long to live," the Dowager Countess says plainly to Lady Mary. The thought of Downton existing without the biting wit of Smith's character was both expected and devastating. But perhaps her best line was saved for the last, for the goodbye nobody wanted, but we all knew would come. As the family gathers around Violet's bedside in her final moments, her lady's maid begins wailing inconsolably. "Stop that noise," the Dowager says. "I can't hear myself die." From Downton Abbey, this is Did I Make the Most of Loving You? With Mary Jess.

0: Maggie Smith disliked watching her own performances, and as recently as 2020, she said she had still never seen an episode of Downton Abbey. It got to the point where it was too late to catch up, she said. Maggie Smith became a commander of the British Empire in 1969, a dame in 1990, and a member of the Order of the Companions of Honour in 2014. And her influence on the world of acting is immeasurable. What makes her truly exceptional is not just her versatility, but her ability to imbue every character she plays with a unique depth and humanity. Whether she's delivering a biting one-liner as the Dowager Countess or portraying a magical professor at Hogwarts, Dame Maggie always brought authenticity and truth to her performances. She has become a symbol of timeless talent, and her influence will be felt for many more years to come.
1: Ladies and gentlemen, Miss Maggie Smith.
2: Maggie Smith.
3: Maggie Smith in the prime of
4: I sometimes think that I've had so much luck and so much good fortune that it frightens me somehow.
5: I think I just get over tense and nervous. There's so many different areas that are waiting for it all to be perfect, you know, sound and light. So it's a huge responsibility.
3: You seem to have no interest in celebrity and fame.
5: Absolutely none.
3: Do you accept the fact that you're a star?
5: If you say so.
6: We're ready for you now. Follow me.
3: You've worked with everybody. Olivier, what? Burton, Michael Caine, Judi Dench, Alan Rickman, Albert Finney, Michael Gambon. I mean, there's so many. Everybody says you're a real professional.
5: Oh, I hope so. It's about time now, isn't it?
7: The universe is made of stories, not atoms.
8: That's the actual truth.
7: Well, it must be, because I never lie.
6: You cannot be so contrary.
5: I'm a woman, Mary. I can be as contrary as I choose.
9: I am a teacher. I am a teacher, first, last, always. Do you imagine that for one instant I will let that be taken from me without a fight? I have dedicated, sacrificed my life to this profession.
10: Tom has been the victim of a cruel prank, which I know you will all be kind enough to forget.
5: Forgive, perhaps. Forget, never.
3: Can I ask you about playing comedy? Do you like playing comedy?
11: Yes, I do.
3: Yeah. Does one have to be a necessarily funny person to be a comedian?
11: No, I think an awful lot of people who are in comedy are very serious. Comedy is a serious business.
3: Right.
5: I think it's a mad idea.
12: You're a very interesting woman and extremely nice looking.
5: Well, do you?
11: There never is anything personal between us, is there? Or is that getting too personal?
5: Have you thought about sex?
3: Sex?
5: The Bible is full of sex. Haven't you noticed?
3: I doubt we'll meet again.
5: Do you promise?
13: Pier totum locomotor!
5: Let me see you ride a donkey over my green again, and I'll knock your bonnet off.
13: And tread upon it!
10: I've always wanted to use that spell.
13: I will not have you behaving like a babbling, bumbling band of baboons.
5: From the moment of the birth of your girl...
10: Perhaps boy.
5: It'll be a girl.
7: You should know Professor Dumbledore. You meant a great deal to him.
5: The stories are true. I swear to you.
7: You do understand. Death is not the important thing.
10: What is that?
7: Whether you were loved or not. That's what people think about at the end of their lives.
10: Do you believe that?
7: Yes, I do. Grief is the price we pay for love. And worth it. A million times over. The darkest night will end. The sun will rise. And Christmas mornings will come again. When anything and everything can happen.
10: Won't be the same without you.
5: Of course it will. You'll take over from where I left off. You'll be the frightening old lady.
2: keeping everyone up to the mark.
0: Well, I hope you enjoyed the stories and music from the cinematic world of Dame Maggie Smith. I'm Maggie Morgan, and you've been listening to Meet Me at the Movies. This program is produced in the studios of 2RRR Sydney and is being heard across Australia on the Community Radio Network. So until we meet at the movies next time, be kind to one another.

How are you doing, everybody? This is Dave Rentz welcoming you to the Hit Parade of Yesterday, a program of music of the 1920s and 30s. Let's start off in 1929. Bing Crosby is with the Paul Whiteman Orchestra.

Bing Crosby, the Rhythm Boys, and Paul Whiteman's Orchestra opening up the program today with tunes from 1929.

He looks down from heaven and what does he see? Happy-go-lucky you and broken-hearted me. You go to parties, you have your fling, I hope you never regret. You go to parties, you dance and sing, I do the same to forget. And when I look at a couple in love, I watch them with envy and keep thinking of

The Casa Loma Orchestra, led by Glenn Gray, and you just heard the voice of Kenny Sargent, who also played alto sax. He sang both Happy Go Lucky You and Help Yourself to Happiness. And we led off with Lucky Me and Lovable You. Jack Richmond did the singing with the Casa Lomas, and I don't think he played any instrument in the orchestra. He was just a vocalist.

Carol Gibbons and the Boyfriends from the UK. Carol played the piano and Ann Lenner did the singing. We heard Coffee in the Morning from 1935, Love is in the Air Again from that same year, and from 1934, Smoke Gets in Your Eyes. You're listening to the Hit Parade of Yesterday. I'm Dave Rentz with This Sort of Music, each week at this time presented by the Australian Community Radio Network.

three old 78s featuring the orchestra of Isom Jones, and he called it his famous orchestra, with Frank Silvano doing the singing, and all three of those were from 1930. We heard I'll Be Blue Just Thinking of You, In My Heart It's You, and My Ideal. Frank Silvano was a very good singer, and he didn't get much play other than with Isom Jones and his orchestra, but he had a nice voice.

The orchestra of Tommy Dorsey in 1935. That was the voice of Edith Wright, who was one of the singers, of course, with his orchestra, always in a beautiful dress, and sang a beautiful song, too. Before that, we heard Eleanor Powell leading off that set, singing What a Wonderful World, and she threw in some tap dancing along with it. And that was followed by an instrumental version of one of his big hits, I'm Getting Sentimental Over You. Let's go to the UK to finish up the program for today.

One of the best orchestras from the UK winding up today's program, Jack Hilton and his orchestra. And those tunes were a 42nd Street medley from 1933, and that was Pat O'Malley who did the singing. And we just heard You've Got Me Crying Again. That was Pat O'Malley once again, and also in 1933. Well, that winds up the program for today. Hope there was something there for you and that you enjoyed it. And if you did, you'll come around next week for more of the same. So till we meet again, Dave Rentz wishing you good luck and goodbye from Coranda.

how the time can fly, how the night goes by, whenever I'm with you. When I see the dawn starting into yawn, it kinda makes me blue. Never satisfied till it's even time, until the day gets through. How the night goes by, how the time can fly.

First it's 10 o'clock, then it's 12 o'clock, and then the clock strikes two. How the night goes by, how the time can fly, whenever I

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1: Hello, I'm Alyssa Delfs. The Prime Minister has defended the federal government's changes to the capital gains tax and negative gearing rules, saying they will help Australian first home buyers get into the market. Speaking to Sky, Anthony Albanese dismissed criticism from One Nation's leader, Pauline Hanson, who has raised millions from their Fire the Liar campaign, which labelled Mr Albanese as dishonest.
2: The fact is that One Nation pretend that they stand full battlers whilst getting planes given to them by Australia's richest person, while receiving donations from some of the very wealthiest people, while making sure as well that they want it to be easier to sack people. They oppose increases in the minimum wage.
1: Superannuation is set for its most significant change in decades, but a week ahead of implementation, many businesses say they aren't ready. From July 1, employee superannuation contributions will have to land in members' accounts within 7 days of payday instead of every quarter. Data from the Australian Tax Office suggests as many as 2 in 5 businesses already pay contributions more often than quarterly. The Governor-General is honouring this year's Australian Antarctic Medal recipients. Scarlett Coppola has the details.
3: Jennifer McGee, Sean Gillies and Dr Clive McMahon received an Australian Antarctic Medal today. The award recognises their outstanding services to Australia's Antarctic and Southern Ocean aspirations through scientific research and exploration. The Governor-General has congratulated the recipients, thanking them for their work bettering the planet. Recipients will receive their awards in their respective states later this year.
1: Overseas, Ukraine's president has returned Poland's highest honour after his Polish counterpart said he was stripping him of the award. Volodymyr Zelensky caused outrage last month by renaming a military unit after a nationalist insurgent army that took part in massacres against Poles during the Second World War. The BBC's Joanna Keane reports.
4: Poland has been one of Ukraine's main allies during the war against Russia, but the Polish president, Karol Nawrocki, said President Zelensky's decision to name the unit after the Ukrainian insurgent army was incomprehensible. Writing on social media, Mr. Zelensky said he believed that the Order of the White Eagle, awarded in 2023, was for the Ukrainian people and the army, and now he had sent it back.
1: Back home this morning, around 3,000 swimmers ditched their cozzies at Hobart's Sandy Bay in Long Beach for the annual Nude Solstice Swim, marking the shortest day of the year. The event concludes the 2-week Dark Mofo annual winter festival, which sees swimmers enter the chilly water for charity. And in a small town in the central west of New South Wales, groovers and shakers have been dancing since 10 a.m. and some don't plan to stop until 10 p.m. tonight. The Canoundra New Vogue and Social Dance Group's 12-hour dance event is underway, bringing the community together for a day of fun. It's gained popularity with people around the world, including in India and the United States, who are following the event on Facebook. And taking a look at sport, when Paraguay gear up for their clash against Australia in the World Cup this Friday, they could be without Miguel Almirón. The team has rallied around the star player, who has become the first sent off at the World Cup for covering his mouth during an on-field confrontation. The former Newcastle United midfielder's World Cup could be over, depending on how dimly FIFA look upon the incident, which falls under new rules introduced this year. And in more sport in AFL, this afternoon, Richmond will battle North Melbourne, while St Kilda take on the Western Bulldogs.
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5: Hello and welcome to The Wire Weekly, with the best stories of the week from the daily episodes of The Wire. I'm Amina Shakur, coming to you from Sin in Melbourne, Victoria. Thanks for being with us today. We're on air across Australia thanks to the Community Radio Network. And today on the show,
6: in Smith's case, they argued that there is actually no definition, so what defines an assisted reproductive technology, and they argued that egg freezing falls outside of this. The court disagreed with this.
5: A Queenslander prisoner was denied the right to freeze their eggs.
7: Obviously, we get good crowds in the MLS every week, but, you know, you get to the stadium, there's already thousands of people outside the stadium waiting for him, I guess, and then you walk out and the stadium's fully packed and like double the crowd that we would usually get. So, yeah, it's been really cool and some unbelievable experiences that I don't think I would have been able to get.
5: We speak to Socceroo Kai Trewin about his time in Melbourne City and Australia's highly anticipated match against the US.
8: There are a lot of people out there who want to participate in sport, who are living with disability, but there are so many barriers that prevent them from being able to do so.
5: And later today, new data shows the limited inclusive sports opportunities prevent disabled Australians from participating in sports. We'll have this and more for you over the next half hour.

0: In Queensland, a 33-year-old woman in prison was denied the right to freeze her eggs. She'll be around 40 years old upon her release, making her chances of choosing to have a biological child much slimmer. The Wire's Ruby Perriman spoke with Dr. Molly Johnston from Monash University's Bioethics Centre about whether this outcome is fair.
1: So Rachel Smith is a current prisoner in a Queensland jail who is serving a 10-year sentence for drug trafficking. She was 33 years old when she first applied to freeze her eggs, and she applied at three courts. She applied at the Queensland Corrective Services, the Brisbane Supreme Court, and the Court of Appeal, and each of her applications failed.
2: What are the arguments for and against women like Rachel accessing reproductive technology while they're in prison?
1: In this Queensland case, the reason that her request was denied is because Queensland prisoners are prohibited from accessing assisted reproductive technology, so such as IVF, under the Corrective Services Act of 2006. In Smith's case, they argued that there is actually no definition, so what defines an assisted reproductive technology, and they argued that egg freezing falls outside of this. The court disagreed with this and instead said the processes that are involved in freezing eggs, so that is extracting, freezing and storing, do fall under this kind of broad understanding of what is an assisted reproductive technology and therefore is prohibited to prisoners. The other reason they stated that this wouldn't be available is because they argued that just a blanket ban on accessing any form of assisted reproductive technology is a way to treat all prisoners equally and also to prevent correctional officers having to make valued judgments over who should become a parent. That is the kind of context for this particular case. However, there are other cases that have happened around Australia where prisoners have requested access to assisted reproduction, and these have actually been granted. So, for example, there have been two cases in Victoria where female prisoners have requested access to IVF, and they've argued on the grounds of their age that by the time that they are released from prison, they will have suffered a significant loss to their fertility and their chances of success are going to be quite low. These cases in Victoria, the prisoners were actually entitled to and granted access to assisted reproductive technology because the courts argued and agreed that this is a legitimate medical treatment and a human right necessary for the preservation of health. If someone is incarcerated in Queensland versus Victoria, that shouldn't matter their geographical location if we agree that access to healthcare is a human right.
2: Your article in The Conversation makes the argument that denying egg freezing in prison goes beyond the purpose of criminal punishment. Can you please explain why that is?
1: Yeah, so in Australia, we recognise there are kind of four broad purposes of criminal incarceration. So this is deterrence, so, you know, trying to prevent other people from committing similar crimes or doing similar actions. There's rehabilitation, there's community protection, and there's also punishment. Retribution, so essentially saying, you know, there needs to be an additional punishment, an eye for an eye, so to speak, is not included in that list. And no court has ever prescribed the loss of reproductive capacity as a sentencing objective. Therefore, denying someone access to egg freezing could be denying someone the chance of having children after they've served their sentence. You know, by allowing this policy, what we're doing is essentially imposing infertility. And this is not a goal of criminal punishment.
2: Mm-hmm. Some people may believe that being in prison should strip women of their right to decide to have a biological child later in life. What would you say to those people?
1: I think we need to think carefully about what is the purpose of criminal punishment and what do we think about people who have served their time. So in general, it's accepted that when people are incarcerated, they do lose fundamental liberties and rights, and possibly reproductive freedoms could be argued to fall within this category. But we also accept that once someone has served their time, they are entitled to be returned with most of their freedoms and their rights. And this includes reproductive freedoms. So if we look at the case between men and women, we don't then impose infertility on people after they've serve their time. Like, you know, if someone is able to reproduce after being in prison, we don't prevent them from doing that. We don't enact any forced sterilization on people just because they've previously committed a crime. But in this case, we have a clear difference between how men and women are able to reproduce following serving their time because of the implications that age has on fertility and reproductive capacity. I think that we need to be mindful of that there is a difference between the restrictions that apply when someone is in prison versus the harms that persist beyond it.
0: That was Dr. Molly Johnston from Monash University's Bioethics Centre speaking to Ruby Perryman. The largest men's football World Cup has kicked off in US, Canada and Mexico, with 48 nations set to hit the ground running across the expanded tournament. Opening ceremonies will be held in all three host nations, highlighting their distinct cultural identities and diversities of this year's competition. Socceroo Kai Truan reflects on his soccer journey since his move from playing with Melbourne City to New York City, ahead of Australia's highly anticipated match against US. The Wire's Sam Watson with the story.
3: To be honest, it happened really quick. I just got a message from my agent one day. I was just had got to training in Melbourne and he said to me, like, there's a bit of interest. And obviously I was pretty excited. And then within a week, everything was agreed upon and all the fees were done. And to be honest, the fee with Melbourne and New York, that had already been agreed before I had found out about anything, which sounds a bit crazy, but that's just, I guess, how it is in football.
4: I read another article when you were kind of saying it'd be cool to see all these players in the flesh, and now, like, yeah, you're playing against Lionel Messi. How can you kind of comprehend a moment like that?
3: It was so surreal. Like, the first 5-10 minutes of that game, I was pretty starstruck. You walk out and you shake his hand and it's just like, wow, like, you're actually playing against this guy. He's just an absolute freak, like, greatest player of all time. Obviously, we get good crowds in the MLS every week, but, you know, you get to the stadium, there's already thousands of people outside the stadium waiting for him, I guess, and then you walk out and the stadium's fully packed and, like, double the crowd that we would usually get. So, yeah, it's been really cool and some unbelievable experiences that I don't think I would have been able to get in Australia.
4: And another big name was Wilfried Zaha, and I've watched the clip of you guys going out a little bit as you walk off the pitch. What was happening in that moment?
3: That was when we were walking in for halftime, and there was a little bit of a moment just before he, like, sort of swung out at me and I fell down a bit soft and he wasn't real happy about it. And I was trying not to say anything, just get in. And then, yeah, he was a bit emotional and followed me. And he's known a bit over here for being quite emotional.
4: It's just crazy to say, because a year ago you're playing, like, in Australia, and a year later you're fighting with Wilfried Zaha, like, walking up. How have you found, like, obviously New York, the city, is so well known. It's in all the movies and everything. So how have you found living in New York?
3: Where I live is, it's in Jersey, so it's right on the water across from New York. We'll usually get the bus in or get the train in on my days off, and it is amazing. And you feel like you can't get anywhere near seeing everything in one day. But there hasn't been a place that I haven't enjoyed. Like, if it was eating somewhere or something different I wanted to see that day, it's always been pretty cool. And the different people and things like that you see in there as well is pretty interesting. But no, I'm loving it, man. And it's been really good for me, to be honest.
4: And what's it like living in America as well? Obviously, an interesting time, like, politically in America. They're shaping up World Cup. So how have you found the move to, like, that country particularly, do you reckon?
3: In a lot of ways, it's not the same as Australia, but it obviously helps that everyone speaks English and a lot of the culture is quite similar. The politics stuff, they don't really speak about it too much in the change room and that, which is interesting. Like, I thought they might talk about it more, but they sort of stay away from that. And so mainly the stuff I hear is whatever's on the news that day. But yeah, living over here is just, like, a lot of different cultures, and all the cities you go to, they're all, like, really different too, which is interesting.
4: And can you kind of get a sense of the vibe in the city ahead of the World Cup particularly? Like, does it do you kind of feel that, I guess, in the streets and that type of thing?
3: Yeah, for sure. Especially with a few away games we've been to, the stadiums, all the billboards, you've got the World Cup signs on them. You know, you're doing interviews all the time about the World Cup. It's going to be massive for America and the soccer over here as well. It's going to be huge for the whole country, I think.
4: Even, I guess, the people that don't watch football, does it feel like they're kind of going to get into it as well?
3: Yeah, for sure. I think they're very supportive of any national team sport that they can support over here. Obviously, we have Matt Freese, he's our goalkeeper at New York. He's looks like he'll be the number one keeper for the US national team, and he's doing ads and everyone's getting around him. And yeah, for him, for his sake, I hope he does well. But obviously, being in the same group as us, I hope that we're able to both do well and hopefully both get out of the group.
0: That was Socceroo Kai Truan speaking with The Wire's Sam Watson. It was a cold June day in 1996 under the clock hands of Flinders Street Station. Social enterprise The Big Issue launched its first edition in Australia. It was started by a group of Melbourne citizens who banded together to address the city's rapid rise in homelessness and disadvantage. For the past 30 years, its offenders have become a familiar feature on city streets across the country, with many turning their lives around by selling the magazine. The Wire's Emma Watsky spoke with Big Issue vendor Chris Horsfall to hear more on his experience when he began 8 years ago.
5: I was living in Canberra at the time, and I went up to the Canberra office. They gave me all the stuff I would need to sell, and the first day I sold 10 magazines, which for me was empowering. It means I had independence, meaning, and I had a job.
6: And so beyond that first day, what sense of meaning has working for The Big Issue brought to your life?
5: I've gotten jobs outside of Big Issue because of the work I do as a vendor. In one case, I work for Yarra Trams and V-Line here in Melbourne, doing disability advocacy, helping make their networks more accessible for people like myself who are blind / low vision. I also work as a lived experience speaker in The Big Issue classrooms because I was more than happy to share my story when I did my vendor profile. My inspiration for the future, I hope just to keep selling magazines and keep doing what I do to make the world a better place.
6: What's it been like sharing the magazine with people across the city from all walks of life, and how has that connected you to the community?
5: It's been inspiring in all the ways, especially the last 3 years where I've been working at Southern Cross Station. I've met different people. A lot of people understand what we do and why we do it. In general, sharing my story and my lived experience has been so inspiring for myself.
6: And do you have a significant memory or a favourite story?
5: Well, one of the more memorable ones was being able to sell alongside the AusPost CEO for one of our fundraising sessions. It was inspiring to be able to have a big CEO understand what we do and the impact it does to us and help us make money so we can better support our vendors, better support all the programs we run here.
6: Your father was also a vendor. And what is it like to have that intergenerational connection to this?
5: He only started about a year before me. Total, we've got in combined 17 years. That is still, for me, working in some ways alongside my father. And again, we're a whole big family from editorial right down to the vendors.
6: I understand you come from a lived experience of homelessness.
5: Yes.
6: Why do you think that it's important that a publication like this continues to raise awareness around underrepresented issues like homelessness and, I guess, maintain visibility on the people behind them?
5: From the last census, there's about approximately 122,000 people homeless each night in Australia. It can happen to anyone. A lot of the time it's not a fault of their own. To give a voice to people that may not even have the chance to tell their stories. And I'm lucky enough I get to do that on a daily basis.
6: Editor of the magazine, Jen Vook, reflected on the 30-year journey of the Social Enterprise Project.
7: It's an incredible honour to be in these shoes. I actually do remember when The Big Issue was launched in June 1996. It was a cold Melbourne winter's day. But what warmed me back then was the fact that not only was it about really putting the spotlight on important issues and giving a platform to young writers. The origins of the magazine, that it basically wouldn't have been around if not for homelessness and poverty and wanting to be part of the solution.
6: How has it evolved over the years to support its vendors and add a face to the stories of the marginalised?
7: In all the time it's been around, asked the most important question.

0: So another program that we had was a direct response to a problem that our CEO, Stephen Person, saw was we had a number of women coming to us saying, I'm actually escaping family violence. I can't stand on a street corner. It's not safe for me. Stephen came up with a solution, and it's our women's workforce. And our women's workforce is a subscription procurement program. We've also got our lived experience classroom speaker program. And later this year, we'll be welcoming our 250,000th students inside our classroom. So these programs are designed to challenge the preconceptions of what mainly secondary students, but some primary as well, about what it is to be homeless.
1: You talked about specific initiatives for women. What is that sense of community brought to their lives, if you can offer a little insight there?
0: I'm just thinking about a particular woman when I say this, and certainly I've sat down and listened to her story. Her name is Sky. Prior to coming to The Big Issue and being part of the women's workforce, Sky had very little agency. She felt disempowered, devalued, and she felt alone. So what she feels now is the absolute polar opposite of all that.
1: What would be your message for people that might have seen a vendor on the street but haven't actually engaged in the publication, especially being that physical copy as well?
0: Well, first I'd say our vendors don't bite. Please just say hello. We have put our heart and soul, and so have our vendors, into this issue.
1: What else are you doing to celebrate the 30-year anniversary?
0: Next Tuesday on the 16th, which is actually our birthday, where it all began under the clocks at Flint Street Station, we'll be assembling there and we'll be singing happy birthday and eating cupcakes and hoping that the community and our readers come and join us and make it a really good day for our vendors.
2: That was editor of The Big Issue, Jen Vuk, speaking with The Wire's Taylor Visick. A group of high school students are protesting against the Sunshine Coast Council around the use of AI. The school strike for the AI group plans to constantly rally against the issue, with more protests potentially rolling out each month. It comes as a new data center is set to be built in the Sunshine Coast with little to no community consultation. The Wire's Jan Figueroa-Holt spoke with organizer and Chancellor State College student Ruby Dyers for more.
3: I'm here striking today for AI regulation.
4: What sort of regulation are you striking for today?
3: Well, we have seen like unrestricted use in schools, and in the general sense, we want this. We know this can lead to cognitive decline due to cognitive offloading, and we want to see use restrictions. We also have seen it being used to generate CSAM for child sexual assault material, and there's not really any policies being done to prevent that. Our governments aren't really doing anything to prevent that either. We're also seeing a lot of environmental damage with these data centers being built. They're using a lot of water, they're releasing a lot of carbon dioxide, and they're using a lot of energy, and we're wanting to see more regulations put in place to prevent these issues.
4: And what types of AI regulations are you hoping for in regards to the end goal and end result?
3: Well, we would definitely like to see a complete restriction or probably ban in schools until we know the actual effect, like until a lot of people are aware of the effect AI can have and the long-term the effect it can have. And until we can prevent these kind of effects, we want to see that completely out of our schools. We want to see public consultant, we want to see an informed public when our governments and our leaders are building these data centers. We want to see then consulting the public, and then I guess whether or not the public is okay with these centres being built right next to their homes when they're generating significant amounts of pollution, noise and light pollution as well. So we want to see more of the government working with the public on this issue.
4: And with regards to data centres, the Sunshine Coast already has SC1 in built by NextDC, and they're planning to build a second data centre, SC2. What are your thoughts on that second data centre?
3: It is right along our coast. It is right next to a lot of where a lot of people live, and it is going to have a major impact. And there was no public consultant with this. There was nobody is really informed that this was happening either. And so we are going to be fighting to get the construction of that stopped altogether.
4: And as a student, what are your general thoughts on AI and the technology? And have you seen it affect anyone in either negative or positive way?
3: I've definitely seen it affect a lot of people in a very negative way. A lot of students at my school have been using it and have been using it for a long time.

0: them, and they have become very dependent on it for things such as research, for generating their ideas, their artworks, and even some students use it completely to do so many of their assignments, and they just like reword it. And it is really disconcerting to see so many people at our schools, like in my school this is happening, and I've talked to a lot of people in their schools this is happening, a significant portion of the students use this these models to generate so much of their assignments and their works, and it is really concerning because they're not using their cognitive abilities at all, and they're not developing their cognitive abilities either.
1: That was organizer and Chancellor State College student Ruby Dyer speaking with The Wire's Jan Figaro-Holt. New data from the Australian Sports Commission found out 75% of Australians with a disability want to be involved in sport-related activities. However, only 14% can make it happen. Cost and limited inclusive opportunities are some of the reasons the numbers are not increasing. An organisation in Brisbane provided accessible programs for rehab and a space for inclusive sports. The Wire's Azucena Carrasco spoke with Chief Operating Officer from Sporting Wheelies, Dane Cross, to find out more.
2: Sporting Wheelies, as the name would suggest, is at its heart a sporting organisation for people with disability. Mm-hmm. So basically we provide sporting opportunities for people with disability to participate in adaptive sports, allied health, as well as other opportunities such as advocacy work, employment through our schools program, and basically social connection.
3: Mm-hmm. That's very important, right?
2: Absolutely. We do know that people with disability are often more isolated and suffer from those mental those poor mental well-being, mm-hmm. I guess, elements that come with being socially isolated.
3: Yes, and we have actually accessed some data from the Australian Sport Commission, and it is showing that only 14% of Australians with a disability participate in sports-related activities each week. And my question is, are you surprised about these numbers, or how do you interpret these numbers?
2: Look, it's not that surprising to me in the sense that there are a lot of people out there who want to participate in sport, who are living with disability, but there are so many barriers that prevent them from being able to do so. Things like having access to the appropriate sporting facilities themselves. There's other barriers such as cost or access to adaptive equipment or access to trained and welcoming coaches who are able to bring them into their sporting facility or sporting program and make them feel part of it.
3: Mm-hmm. What are then some of the main challenges that Australians with a disability face when practicing sports-related activities? You have mentioned some of them are the accessibility and able to afford it. Do they actually need like a companion person, or are they fully independent? Do they need to be fully independent?
2: They don't need to be fully independent, no. Look, it comes down to the sport itself and the coach and the officials who are running that sport and how welcoming they can be and how well they can adapt the environment to enable that person to participate. Mm-hmm. We do know that, you know, disability exists on a spectrum, and so, you know, there are people living with significant and severe impairments, and there are people at the other end where they have their impairments might be mild or even hidden. So what we know is that the more welcoming a venue can be or a program can be, the more it opens the doors to people's participation.
3: Mm-hmm. And I understand that you launched a Parasports Clubhouse. If you can tell us a bit more about it, and how can the community get involved with this project and also to support Sporting Wheelies?
2: Yeah, absolutely. So our Parasports Clubhouse is basically the home of Parasport at a grassroots level for Queenslanders. We exist here at the moment, operating out of Milton in Brisbane. But look, we have a statewide remit, and we'd love to provide programs and opportunities across the state for people with disability looking to get involved in sport. But, you know, doing that requires resources. It doesn't come cheap. We put a lot of effort into training our staff and providing adaptive equipment for our participants. So it's at this tax time, we are asking for donations to our charitable purpose, and that is to provide sport for people with disability.
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6: Culture is a protective factor, because when children are disconnected from their families, particularly children in the care system, they've got no one to tell if something's gone wrong.
7: I will say we are watching, and we'll be looking forward to an appointment, and we'll be working quite closely with them.
8: When women have safe and secure housing, they can reconnect with their children, families and their community.
9: Not having the bad guy eat Gagi was probably the big one. We had to change that to a bamboo cage. I was like, why don't we put him in a cage instead?
10: Hello and welcome to the weekly news and review. You just heard some of the stories we've been following. I'm Karen Durante, and before we continue, I want to acknowledge the traditional owners of the land and acknowledge our ancestors and elders. Advocates for a set of guidelines aimed at reducing the overrepresentation of Aboriginal and Torres Strait Islander children and young people in care say any move to modify its application ignores evidence on what works. The Northern Territory Government wants to make changes to the Aboriginal and Torres Strait Islander child placement principle in the wake of the death of a 5-year-old Aboriginal girl. The final report into Queensland's child protection system recommends making adoption simpler. SNAIC CEO Catherine Needle says the report's recommendations, if implemented, will disproportionately affect Indigenous kids. I asked for her view on what can be described as a tax on the child placement principle.
6: Yeah, and this one is ridiculous, right? It's misinformed, misguided and ridiculous, a tax on the child placement principle, which is a human rights framework that protects children. That's what it was designed to do. And it was developed many, many years ago after the Bringing Them Home report, based on findings of that report and with the voices of members of the Stolen Generation informing it. And it essentially says, if it comes to a point where intervention is required, then the first thing you've got to do is work with the child's family to look at where a child should be placed safely. And then it works through a whole heap of different things that ensure that children remain connected to their families, remain connected to their communities, and remain connected to their culture. And again, these sorts of things backed up in massive inquiries like the Royal Commission into Institutionalised Sexual Abuse Against Children, that found that culture is a protective factor, because when children are disconnected from their families, particularly children in the care system, they've got no one to tell if something's gone wrong.
10: What's the evidence say in addressing the overrepresentation of Aboriginal and Islander children in care?
6: Oh, look, it shows that if you partner with Aboriginal communities, Aboriginal families and Aboriginal organisations, you can radically change that trajectory. There are already examples in Queensland where the number of children out of home care has past parity. What that means is you are less likely to be removed from your family if you are Aboriginal in those particular jurisdictions. Now, again, they're only tiny subsets. It isn't the story at scale. At scale, the number of our children entering out of home care systems is disgraceful and is nearly 50% right across the country. We also know that, you know, since say in places like Territory, only 17%, less than 17% of those children will be placed with an Aboriginal carer or a kinship carer. We know that those children, and I'm only using the Territory as this example, we know that less than 5% of those children will ever be reunited with their families. But those stats start to change. And more importantly, when we're talking about stats, we're talking about children. The story for children changes when you're working with Aboriginal communities and Aboriginal families and Aboriginal organisations. You get much better contact with families. Children are able to learn their stories. They're able to go home. Their families are strengthened. And that's what you want. You don't want children in out-of-home care systems. You want children safe at home with their families and with their communities able to support them the way every child in Australia should be supported.
10: Back to Queensland now. Of course, Natalie Lewis, her tenure hasn't been extended by the Queensland government. I guess you'd like to see that position filled, that vacancy filled, but any...
6: Absolute urgent.
10: Yeah. Any comments on Natalie's departure and also for potentially who might step in?
6: Yeah, look, Commissioner Lewis was an incredible commissioner. The work she did in bringing children's voices into rooms where they are not heard was phenomenal. She was staunch and she stepped up and she spoke very bravely. But most importantly, her contact with children was genuine and she was fierce in their advocacy for them and she was fierce in her understanding of what really needed to change. Her absence leaves a massive gap and it leaves a gap at a time when we really needed a commissioner to an Aboriginal commissioner to respond to findings like the inquiry because commissioners are accountability mechanisms. They're the ones that hold the governments accountable to their legislation, to their policies and to their programs. Without that voice, we have a massive, massive hole. So it is urgent that the government moves on this. I've heard that there'll be a six-month gap, whether that's just the recruitment phase or whether recruitment doesn't start for another 6 months, I'm not clear on. But it is a massive hole and it's a massive toll at a time when the commissioner's voice is vital.
10: That's Snake CEO Catherine Liddell. With no Natalie Lewis, the only other commissioner who can hold Queensland to account is Sue Ann Hunter, the National Commissioner for Aboriginal and Torres Strait Islander Children and Young People. She says the final report of the Commission of Inquiry into Queensland's child protection system is a mixed bag. While she welcomes some sections of the report, she's concerned there's potential threats to a child's connection to culture and identity. One of the recommendations says the government should simplify the adoption process. The report also found there's no evidence that racism has played a part in child removals. Sue Ann Hunter says that's far from true.
7: The report concerns, I guess, what we already know for years, the system in Queensland is failing our children and that they are really overrepresented within the system, and the report shows that. There's a lot we actually welcome in the report. So we, you know, the focus on family-based care and early help is right, and we love that. But to be really honest, there's parts that are of concern because they don't go far enough to uphold the rights of our kids that are in care. The fact that they don't go far enough to uphold the rights of the obligations under the Conventions of the Rights of the Child. That includes the child's right to their family and their identity and their culture. And I guess the inquiry heard more than 1,000 submissions and roughly around 50 of young people. Those families deserve and those children deserve more than a report that sits on a shelf. For us, I guess watching it is the real test of how the Queensland government implements this. I think we're particularly watching the permanency and adoption recommendations quite closely. And I guess for the Commission, we want to be really clear that where we draw the line, that permanency has to mean stability and belonging for our kids. It cannot become a way for the state to move our children permanently away from their family and their culture. We know that culture is a protective factor, and we know that when our kids are connected to family and culture and country, they just live better and they just do better. And again, if I go back to the Convention of the Right to the Child, they have a right to their identity and they have a right to their culture and staying connected. This report proposes making the Aboriginal and Torres Strait Islander placement principle subordinate to a paramount principle. And there's a recommendation 9 under 5.8 sits there. We don't support that. The principle doesn't put a child at risk. It actually strengthens their protection. Safety and culture are always weighed together. It's never one or the other. So we need to be really clear when the principle needs to be applied properly to all active efforts, not misapplied and then, you know, made subordinate to other. We cannot have Aboriginal and Torres Strait Islander children in systems where they're totally disconnected from their country and community. So that's one for us that we're really concerned about.
5: We're seeing this in the Northern Territory as well, where they're using the same talking points, where they're saying they're taking a road of safety rather than, you know, prioritising, you know, placing the child within community. How concerning is this trend that we might see this more as we go around the country?
7: It's actually really concerning. I guess the argument that's coming out for me that I'm really concerned about is it's either safety or it's the culture. And it's not either or. The Aboriginal child placement principle is safety for our children and protects them. We understand that children at risk need to be removed, but it doesn't mean you can't follow the Aboriginal child placement principle. It's concerning in the fact of it come out of the bringing them home report, the Aboriginal child placement principle, because of removals. We can't go backwards in this country. We really cannot. And that's one of the things we'll be honestly looking at within the commission.
5: Yeah, that's right. I guess that would mean we're going back and we're already trying to push for more of these recommendations to come out when there actually seems to be going back. But I guess the reason I'm talking to you is that a week before this report came out, the Queensland Commissioner, Natalie Lewis, finished her role. So at the moment, they don't have a Queensland Aboriginal Torres Strait Islander Children's Commissioner. What's the process of you know, replacing Natalie, and how long should this take?
7: That's obviously a question for the government in Queensland. But I will say we are watching and we'll be looking forward to an appointment, and we'll be working quite closely with them. I guess, as you said before, going backwards in this country, I worry that there won't be an appointment with some of the ways this report has spoken about, I guess, our children. We'll be watching closely. We will want to work with them. Some of our other states and territories still don't have an Aboriginal and Torres Strait Islander Children's Commission. So they've already got one. It's there. We're hoping that that gets advertised soon. The other thing is we don't want the process rushed just because we want someone in the role. We want the right person in the role. So we're watching and working closely. If the government want to work closely, we're happy to do that, but we'll be watching. And once they appoint, which we're hoping they do, we'll be working closely with them as well.
5: Does that mean, does that make your job harder when states and territories don't have a children's commissioner, I guess, locally?
7: It does. They do have, WA and the Northern Territory both have children's commissioners, but they're both Aboriginal people in those roles. They don't specifically have a role to Aboriginal and Torres Strait Islander children and young people. I think it needs to be consistent across the country. And it's also one thing that's on my radar as the commissioner, and while we set up this, that we'll keep an eye on what it looks like in states and territories. And I guess we'll always be pushing to make sure there's an Aboriginal and Torres Strait Islander children's commissioner in each state and territory.
10: That was Sue Ann Hunter, the National Commissioner for Aboriginal and Torres Strait Islander Children and Young People, speaking to NERS journalist Adam Evans. A collaboration in New South Wales is changing the lives of Aboriginal women when they're released from prison. Homewood Sisters is a joint program involving Legal Aid New South Wales, Homes New South Wales and Corrective Services. It's breaking down the barriers that prevent Indigenous women from finding a home when they return to their community. This year, 245 women have been referred to the program, which means it's helped two-thirds of Aboriginal women in custody. Natalie Bradshaw is a senior solicitor at Legal Aid New South Wales. NERS reporter Mark Hides asked her when they have their first contact with the women.
8: when women are in custody, either through corrective services or other pathways, they come to legal aid lawyers. And once they come into our services, we then look at how we can assist them, including making contact with Homes New South Wales to resolve any of the housing issues or barriers they have. And we resolve them quickly and efficiently. And working together, we then are able to communicate very quickly back to clients who are still in custody, the outcomes that we've been able to achieve for them. And for many of the cases of the women that we have assisted, they've got very fast results and they've been approved for housing while they're still in custody. It's a really streamlined and efficient process with all agencies working together to get better outcomes for women before they re-enter the community.
11: It's great security and peace of mind for them, isn't it?
8: It absolutely is. You know, housing is so much more than just a place to live. It's really the foundation for healing, self-determination. It really means that when women have safe and secure housing, they can reconnect with their children, families and their community. It's a really important part and factor to reduce reoffending and all of the other issues that come up when people are homeless and, you know, don't have somewhere safe to live and to be connected.
11: What barriers do Aboriginal women face when they leave prison?
8: So through our work at Legal Aid, we identified really common and reoccurring issues that result in significant and persistent barriers to housing. The system's just not really set up to easily navigate, and that's what we wanted to do in terms of working together to resolve those. And some of those issues are they can be, you know, really old debts that women have had from former tenancies that they just haven't been able to resolve.
11: So as part of your program, you can go back and fix up their previous tenancy history?
8: Yeah, as part of the program, we've definitely been able to work with Homes New South Wales to go back and look at what we can do to help remove those barriers and the issues that they've had with previous tenancies.
11: What sort of risk can women face if they released from prison and they don't have secure housing teed up?
8: Yeah, so a lot of the women that we assisted had been homeless before entering custody, so chronic homelessness and all of the risks that come along with being homeless in terms of health issues and just connecting to services is a real risk factor. And the other thing, of course, is that so many of the women that we assisted through the project were caregivers, and so one of the risks for women is that they're not going to be able to have children restored to their care, and just that disconnect with family and community is a real risk factor if women don't have housing.
11: Kids are a big factor in this as well, aren't they?
8: They are, definitely. So over half of the women had care and protection issues when we spoke to them. Housing is one of the key factors to having children restored to care. And once they're referred into legal aid, we're also able to connect them, if they needed, to family law services as well. So it just was a great opportunity for us to try to provide a holistic and wraparound service for clients once they were referred to legal aid.
11: You've had 245 referrals thus far. It must be pretty satisfying work.
8: It has been one of the most wonderful experiences of my legal career to be part of this project. We've had such wonderful interactions with women and the outcomes that we've seen, the housing outcomes that we've seen in such a short time have been phenomenal. The reach of the project has been just such a highlight as well. We've had such a high reach of Aboriginal women who are in custody across the state. So overall, it has just been such a highlight to be able to get the project up and running, reach so many women in custody, and then to see them get such great housing outcomes in such a short space of time.
11: Can you give us a case study or an example of someone you've helped?
8: Yeah, I mean, we've had such wonderful feedback from clients throughout the project, but there are, of course, standout clients. One client who comes to mind is an older client who had health issues, including heart issues, and I can only imagine how difficult it was for her to be unsheltered during that time. And she has called us since being released from custody, through the project she's been housed. She's on the ground floor of her property because she has a heart condition, and she has let us know how safe she feels for the first time, and she's able to focus on her health for the first time. She's got access to doctors. She's just, you know, the stress that's been relieved, and for her to be able to focus on being healthy and living in the community and having a roof over her head is just wonderful. I mean, you know, even to the extent that the feedback she's given us is that she thinks it really has gone so far to reduce the risk of her reoffending and ending back in jail. And she actually called us to celebrate her 1 year anniversary of being back in the community and just doing so well. So it's things like that have just been a highlight and such a pleasure to be part of this project.
10: That's Natalie Bradshaw, a senior solicitor at Legal Aid New South Wales, talking to Mark Hydes. The importance of listening to your old people is a central theme in a new children's picture book by two emerging Torres Strait Islander authors. Gagi, the Stubborn Boy, is a retelling of a traditional Torres Strait story, adapted by father and son duo Michael and Elliot Passy. It's a story that Michael grew up hearing on Mer from his aunties and uncles. The Townsville-based authors co-wrote the book together, with Elliot also bringing his love of art to help tell the story through modern illustrations. NERS journalist Rhianna Patrick caught up with Michael and Elliot when they were in Brisbane for the State Library of Queensland's Indigenous Languages Symposium.
12: The concept of that story is because I have so many great memories of sitting on the beach at Zomred, in Zomred Village on Mare, having my aunties and uncles and granny and granddads telling me that same story. And I wanted to share that with the wider community, and that's why I got together with Elliot and I thought, let's put something together to share our culture, because we don't really hear of many Torres Strait Islander stories, especially for young children.
13: Elliot, when you were asked to come on board, what went through your mind about what kinds of pictures you might put together for this story?
9: It's hard because whenever Dad tells a story, the way he tells it is very... I can picture the moments in my head, so there was less trying to figure it out, and I can already picture it because that's just the type of storytellers we as people are, but also specifically my dad. So it was a very easy process for me, at least, I feel. Yeah.
13: And did you know much about that story about the Stubborn Boy? Did you grow up with that story as well?
9: I didn't grow up with specifically that one. I heard other stories, and eventually when I was older, some horror stories that I was too scared to listen to originally. But no, not that story. But when I heard it, I did like it, and I engaged with it a lot because it is related to our islands. And I have actually walked on that same beach and swam in that same water, so there was that connection immediately.
13: Michael, tell me about the story of the Stubborn Boy. What's the general story and the general message behind it? Because Islander stories always have messages.
12: Yes, they certainly do. And so we've got a young adolescent boy, and what's happening is that he's been told certain things that he needs to do, and, you know, rules that he needs to stick by. And being a stubborn boy and wanting to find his own way in life, he decides that he's going to ignore that. What his mother's told him, and it ends up getting him into a bit of trouble. At the end of it, it causes him to have a bit of a life-changing experience, and this is why the moral of the story is a bit like, you know, listen to the wisdom of your elders, because it could lead to a life-changing mistake.
13: How important was it for you as an illustrator to be able to step foot on the country where that story comes from, and how much of what you saw has turned up in the pages of what we get to see?
9: Definitely, I do think it has a big influence. As artists, we use reference images a lot, and you can get a reference image for anything, but being actually there and seeing the nuances of, like, the sand and how it, like, moves, and the actual water and the actual fish in it, it gives you a new kind of perspective on things that, like, a Google image could never. So it really connects you, because I could tell you, oh, the beach is like this or like this, but actually being there is very, very different. So, yeah.
13: Michael, when it comes to language, and we've been at the Language Symposium hearing from others that have been integrating language into what they do and trying to work out how to revitalise, how to maintain language, what did it mean for you to be able to include language in this book, and where does language sit for you?
12: I think it's very, very paramount with the story. Like, we had to obviously use English to reach the wider audience, but just having the traditional names like Dawar, Wayeh, Nage, Gagi, all of those was so important for the integrity of the story, even Iriomori's. But the best thing is, because there's a QR code on the back of the book, it has me reading the story. So anyone who's fearful of not being able to pronounce the words properly, they can hear the proper pronunciations being done.
13: And that obviously opens it up again to giving language and showing language in a way that young people sometimes aren't exposed to that at school.
9: Yeah, definitely. At least for me, like, I'm trying to learn language, but it is hard because the people who speak it are the ones up at the island, so Dad and I are trying to learn it, but we don't have that, like, immediate thing. Like, with Spanish, you can go Google Translate or Japanese, but there's not really that connection here. So this is why the book having language words is so important, and we want to see and if we can get it translated into Creole, and then maybe one day in the future, full language, but just a way to have that tangible way of kids actually hearing the language, speaking it, would be really good, yeah.
10: That was Michael Passy and his son Elliot talking to Rhianna Patrick. Their debut children's picture book, Gagi, the Stubborn Boy, is out now.

0: I love a sunburnt country, a land of sweeping plains.
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9: Hi, this is Noddy. Thanks so much for your company and welcome to the program for the week commencing the 15th of June 2026. This is Aussie Music Weekly, your weekly fix of new, local and independent Australian music. Coming up on this week's show, got the brand new single on the way for all those Adelaide popsters, Pash. We head to Melbourne for something from an interestingly titled band called Middle Management, and up to the far north of the country, Northern Territory hip-hop artist Young Miller and his latest track. And also on this week's show, Rufus on Fire is going to swing by shortly into the Aussie Music Weekly studio to present the artist profile segment for the month of June. All that and stacks more, so do hope you can stay with us. Well, to kick things off, it's a three-piece band from Perth called Polly. This track that I'm about to hit the play button on comes from their forthcoming EP, which will be titled Maybe, and will be out on the 17th of July. And on or around that date, they're doing a little bit of an EP launch tour. Here are the all-important dates where you can go and see Polly and celebrate EP release. July 18, they're kicking off in their hometown of Perth, playing at the Indian Ocean Hotel, playing at the YHQ in Perth on July 25th. August the 27th, they're heading across to the East Coast to play at Low 302 in Sydney. August 28th at the Taroji Beach Hotel in Wollongong, and September the 4th at the Old Bar in Melbourne. So to get us underway, this is Polly and the new single, Tell Your Friends.

the sounds there of Sydney band Hag Roast. They are a five-piece band comprising the members Elliot, Dave, Rob, Tristan and Greg. And that's their new single there called Winter Dead Wasp. And you heard it right here on Aussie Music Weekly, which is the program that you are tuned into right around Australia on the Community Radio Network and heard through your local community radio station. It's Noddy here. Up shortly, going to introduce you to something from singer-songwriter Greg Williams. Way, the new one from Melbourne band Middle Management. And we head to the Northern Territory for hip hop artist Young Miller. Also coming up on this week's show, Rufus and Fire is going to swing by the Aussie Music Weekly studio to present the artist profile segment for the month of June. Well, on to Adelaide band Pash, who we played here on the program a couple of weeks back. They've got a self-titled EP out now, which has recently dropped. The band is essentially four best mates who all grew up together and decided to start a band. And they've just announced the dates for what is their very first headline tour. It all gets underway later in the year, a few months away just yet, but here are the all important dates because I've got a feeling about these guys. Yeah, they've got a great catchy sound, so some of these shows may sell out well in advance. September the 17th, it all gets underway at Moe's Desert Clubhouse on the Gold Coast. September the 18th, they're playing at the Black Bear Lodge in Brisbane. September the 24th, they swing into Sydney to play at the Lansdowne Hotel. September 25th, at the Taroji Beach Hotel in Wollongong. September the 26th, at Dulcie's Cottage at Marimbula on the New South Wales South Coast. October the 2nd, they're at the Tote in Melbourne. October the 3rd, at the Eureka Hotel in Geelong. October the 8th, Mojo's Bar in Fremantle, and October the 15th, back in the hometown of Adelaide, playing at the Lions Arts Factory. So here it is, the new one from Pash. This one is Solid Ground.

singer-songwriter Greg Williams, with a little bit of help from Mr. Ashley Naylor from Even there, who is featuring on a guitar solo. And from the album Stone on Stone, the track there, Every Day It's Your Birthday. 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Don't forget, you can also check us out online via our website, which is Aussie Music Weekly, all one word, A-U-S-S-I-E, musicweekly.com.au. And that is where you can go to stream past In Focus interviews, live session performances, as well as Rufus on Fire's artist profile segments. On the front page of the website, you will find all of the past playlists for the show and links to the accompanying music video for the track. And it's also your opportunity to sign up for our weekly e-newsletter. Just simply pop your email address into the box on the front page, hit the subscribe button, and we shall take care of the rest for you. Hit your inbox every Monday morning, let you know what's coming up on the show before anybody else does. It's easy as aussiemusicweekly.com.au. Well, on to Sydney band Blockbuster now, and from their album Block Tape 99, this is a song all about the decline of Sydney's live music scene and associated nightlife. It's called 1999.

Melbourne, who recently sent their music to us via info@aussiemusicweekly.com.au. They are called Middle Management, and that's actually the first release since the relatively new lineup of the band. It's called Like You Said. Well, we've reached around about the halfway point of this week's edition of Aussie Music Weekly. Still plenty more to come, including the latest from Mookie. We also head to the surf coast of Victoria for a band called Savage Honey, and then right up to the other end of the country to Northern Territory for something from Northern Territory-based hip-hop artist Young Miller. Up next, though, Rufus on Fire is going to drop by to present the artist profile segment for the month of June. But to get us there, it's a Brisbane-based artist called Jordan Britton. This is a song that was inspired by his recent trip to the Philippines, and it's from his upcoming debut album called Slow Burn. Enjoy the sounds now of Jordan Britton and Satellite.

0: A singer-songwriter, a four-piece rock band, or maybe even a now long-disbanded pop group. They all have one thing in common. They're an Australian artist. It's time to shine the spotlight on them as Rufus on Fire presents The Artist Profiles.
1: Yes, that theme music does indicate that Rufus on Fire is here to present another instalment of the Artist Profile segment. G'day, Ruf. How you doing?
2: I'm good, and greetings to everyone out there in community radio land.
1: And welcome, as you would quite often say, to the winter of discontent.
2: Yes, it is getting a bit chillier in these parts. We've got the UGG boots out, and the heaters are on overdrive here in the studios at AMW.
1: That's the one. All right, what are you going to warm us up with on this edition of The Profile?
2: Well, it's sort of starting in Sydney, but I think she was probably more known as coming from Melbourne.
1: Okay.
2: The singer-songwriter Gian.
1: Oh, yes, Gian, yeah. Late 80s, I think. Yeah, cool.
2: She was born in the early 1960s and her music career began with the band Haiku before she won the 1986 edition of the talent show on TV, Star Search.
1: This has come up before, hasn't it, Star Search? We're talking about it recently, so I guess it's of its time, one of those shows that did, you know, bring about talent. So
2: it is.
1: There you go.
2: And from this win, a contract was signed with Trafalgar Productions, a label who had a distribution deal with Warner Music and a recording studio located in Annandale in inner Sydney. Now, Trafalgar may be familiar to some listeners here, as one of the owners and producers was Charles Fisher, who's been involved with a few other artists we have profiled here over the years, like Midnight Oil, The Hooded Gurus, Radio Birdman, and 1927, to name a few. Fisher would produce Gian's self-titled debut album, and it says from that we take our first track in this profile. Co-written by Gian, Jeffrey Stapleton of Gangajang, and Gary Frost from Moving Pictures in 1927. It would get to number 14 on the ARIA Singles Charts when released in 1989 and settle in for a 22-week run, thanks to radio and music video shows giving a decent airing of the tune, Wait.

0: pop song there from the late part of the 1980s. It is Gian and Wait. And Gian is the artist in question that we're having a look at on this edition of the Artist Profile segment as Rufus and Fire joins us here at AMWHQ. Well, there was more to the story of Gian other than that big breakout hit of hers. So back to you to continue.
1: It was indeed, Noddy. Now, studio album number two, Reddest Red, was released in October 1992, again produced by Charles Fisher. And it also featured one Dave Dobbin on guitar and vocals on the album as well too. A couple of singles were released, and the album track I Will Fix You was on the soundtrack for the 1994 film The Sum of Us, starring old mate Maximus, Toe Fog frontman, and part owner of the South Sydney Rabbitohs rugby league team, Russell Crowe.
0: That's it.
1: And hello to Russell if you're listening. A stint living in the UK would follow for a few years before the US came calling in 1998 to work on her third album with superstar songwriter and producer Desmond Child. Only a promotional single would be released from these sessions, with the album proper, Suburban Opera, not seeing the light of day till 2003.
0: Wow, long period.
1: Gian, during this time, will also provide backing vocals for tunes for Ricky Martin and wrote songs for other artists, which included a then-teenage Leanne Rimes, who covered one of Gian's songs, Love is an Army, on her Twisted Angel record. By the mid-2000s, Gian was back in Australia, living on the north coast of New South Wales, and contributed a song to the Aussie film The Nugget and co-wrote the song Nobody She Knows with Paul Kelly. But there would be an unlikely collaboration with the artist, poet and cartoonist, the late Michael Lunig. Gian had started putting some music to Lunig's poetry, and a mutual friend got them together. And from it, Noddy, the album Billy the Rabbit was released in September 2006 to very good reviews.
0: Right.
1: They did some live shows in support of it at writers' festivals in Sydney and Byron Bay, and also four shows at the Sydney Opera House in March 2007. And Noddy, there's even a duet with ARIA Hall of Famer Paul Kelly on the album too, the song The Path to Your Door.
0: There you go.
1: Some more studio albums would follow in 2010, Super Fragilistically, and 2015's This Girl's in Love, which was a covers album, as well as a children's book, How Weird Is That, in 2008, and a collection of poetry, Bear in Mind, in 2012. So certainly kept very busy,
0: yeah,
1: and very creative as well too.
0: Yeah, lots of different sort of tentacles going out there from her, yeah, creative.
1: More than one song.
0: Yeah,
1: Our second track in this profile is that promotional single from Gian's third album, Suburban Opera, which at the time was a real shift in sound from her earlier works, no doubt due to the influence of Desmond Child. So let's press play on the song that is Don't Hide Your Wild.

0: Yes, as we wrap up this edition of the Artist Profile segment here on Aussie Music Weekly with the artist Gianna, and probably a song that I dare say probably hasn't had too much of a radio airplay, but a lovely tune indeed, Don't Hide Your Wild Away. So, yeah, just goes to show, like we've sort of said before we hit play on that song, that, yeah, she's certainly been an artist who's done a lot more than people probably realise from that one big radio hit in the late 80s.
1: Indeed. She won an ARIA as well for that too, for Best New Talent in 1990. Time for me to get out of here, but Gian, you've been profiled.
0: Yes, and Rufus on Fire will join us again at the same time next month to present another instalment of the Artist Profile segment. And as always, if you have an artist profile artist in question, hopefully, and in fact it has to be somebody that he has not profiled in the past before, he's done over 100 of them since the show's been going, just hit him up with your suggestions via his email address, Rufus, R-U-F-U-S, at aussiemusicweekly.com.au. Well, let's roll back into 2026 now, and Melbourne artist Mookie. This track comes from his debut EP called Trampoline. Now, the EP explores the emotional highs, lows, and in-between moments of identity, anxiety, heartbreak, and growth. And he's launching the EP on the 20th of June at Shot Kickers in Melbourne. So here is the new single from the EP in question. This is Mookie with My Sweet Anxiety.
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around Australia on the Community Radio Network and heard through your local community radio station. This is Aussie Music Weekly, and just there, Perth-based artist Jade Rich. She was nominated for the Best Pop and Best Electronic Act categories at last year's Whammy Awards, and that's her latest single called How We Were, a song all about a lasting friendship. Well, we've got time to squeeze in one more track on this week's edition of Aussie Music Weekly before we have to say goodbye. So on to a four-piece band now from Torquay on the lovely surf coast of Victoria. This track comes from their debut album, Darling, which was released just last week. And the album was recorded across studios in both Melbourne as well as closer to home there on the surf coast. So here they are, Savage Honey with Free Your Mind.

unfortunately, that's all the time that we have to share with you new local and independent music on this week's edition of Aussie Music Weekly. But don't despair, we'll be back at the same time next week on the same station you're hearing us through right now. And on next week's show, we're going to have an in-focus interview with Melbourne-based singer-songwriter Kathleen Halloran. Well, take us out. It's Northern Territory-based hip-hop artist Young Miller and a track from his debut EP, which is expected out later this year. He's described the track as his first true love song. So there you go. It's Young Miller to see us out with Higher. And I'll see you next week.

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you said I'm going to Cadillac. I bought you a $10 dinner. And you said thanks for the snack. I'll let you live in my penthouse. 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

And hi there. You're listening to, and I thank you very much, the Dirt Music Radio Show. Coming to you as it does each and every week from the studios of 2SER. Stuart Kipps, my name. Absolutely delighted to have your company this week. And if you're sitting there wondering what Dirt Music is all about, this might be the first time you've listened to the show. Let me explain. Dirt Music is a radio show about music that comes from the heart and takes absolutely no prisoners. What you're about to hear can come from right across the musical spectrum, just so long as it's made with no concession whatsoever to fad or to fashion. So it's another week, another Dirt Music. Lots of music to get through. Some of it's old. Some of it's new, some of it inevitably is in between. We're going to start off with two new album releases, an artist I've never heard of before, but I stumbled upon him on a line during the week. He goes under the name of the Right Reverend Crow, and he's got an album out called Democracy Blues. It's tough, relentless, bluesy, and with a lot lyrically to say about what is going on, I think particularly in America at the moment. The song we're going to listen to is called What Time It Is, and then after that, seems like quite a while since we've had an album from Deotic. We've got a new one, it's called Coin-O-Matic. And we're going to listen to a tune from it called Dog Ears. You are listening. Yep, you are. It's a Dirt Music.

had a knife and he ran.

We are underway this week on Dirt Music with those two very, very fine performances that I hope you like as much as I do. I got to find out more about the Right Reverend Crow, but wow, what a song. And the rest of the record, which is called Democracy Blues. It's Democracy, reference to racism, blues. What Time It is the song we listen to. And then after that, back after what seems like quite a few years, Deer Tick with Dog Ears. Let's move on now with some more new music. Emily Nenni, N-E-N-N-I. I've played her on the show before. In fact, I think we listened to the title track from her new album, Movin' Shoes, a little while back. This is another song from that album called Home With My Dog. After that, something new from Keb Mo. Lots of music this week. New music.

three more fine tunes on Dirt Music this week. Well, I hope you're enjoying them as much as I'm enjoying spinning them here in the studio. Emily Nini with Home With My Dog. Terrific song from her. And then Keb Mo. Yes, lots and lots of Keb Mo records over the years. The new one called Fussin' and Fighting is what we listen to. Then an artist I've been listening to a lot recently. His name is Truman Sinclair. He's currently on tour in America, opening for Courtney Barnett, and I like his songs very, very much. His most recent EP is called Rivers of Sugar and Blood, and the song we listened to on Dirt Music this week was called Dust to Dust. I'm hoping that when Courtney Barnett returns to Australia to do some touring at the end of the year, that maybe she brings Truman Sinclair with her. I think he's based in Los Angeles. So let's move on. Something more near local, Australian now. Barb Waters. First new music from Barb Waters in such a long time. But she's got a new song out, and it's a family affair. She's joined by her partner, Craig Pilkington, and her daughter, Jeannie Pilkington, who is a third of Folk Bitch Trio. Here is that tune. See what you think.

I say it frequently on this show, but there is so much good, great, wonderful new music around. In fact, everything that I've played so far on Dirt Music this week has been released very, very recently, and we're not about to stop. A couple of old songs coming up soon, but hey, that's what we do every week on Dirt Music. First up, brand new from Barb Waters, song from her, joined by her family, her partner and her daughter. The song's called Farmer's Wife. And then from Sydney, Simon Robert Gibson with a version of the World Party song, Put the Message in the Box. And I had to look it up, but Carl Wallinger, the main person ostensibly who was World Party, passed away just over 2 years ago, March 2024. And then after that, it's based in Los Angeles, Australian artist though, Matt Ellis, with a new song from him called Watching You. And we march on with more new music. Lea Senior, who I like very, very much, has got an album coming soon. There's a new song from it, which sounds just like this.

All right, well, we did jump around stylistically in that batch of songs. First up, Leah Senior with 2 Weeks, a new song from her forthcoming new album. And then finally, we went to some old music, a request from Mark in the Sydney suburb of Miranda. He said, could you play Cream and Deserted Cities of the Heart, which we did. And Mark in Miranda also pointed out that June the 13th, the 99th birthday of Slim Dusty. Slim Dusty born on June the 13th, 1927. And Mark said, could I play Duncan? And he was wondering if the Town and Country pub was still there. And I was happy to inform him that, yes, it does still stand. I think it was on the market recently. And then after that, we jumped ahead to a recent live album from Neil Young and his band, The Chrome Hearts, doing that classic song from many decades ago called Ohio. Time for me to say goodbye to those of you taking the syndicated show. Hope you can join me next week for another Dirt Music coming to you from the studios of 2SER and around Australia, thanks to the Community Radio Network. Going to finish this portion of the show with a tribute to the great James Blood Olmar, a guitarist who straddled jazz, blues and avant-garde. Passed away last week, aged 86. There's so much James Blood Olmar that we could have played, but I thought we'd have a listen to something from Memphis Blood. Came out in 2001, subtitled The Sun Sessions, and it is James Blood Olmar's version of I Asked for Water, She Gave Me Gasoline. And it is a version of a song written by Howlin' Wolf and recorded by him back in 1956. Here we go.

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how you're doing. This is James Rain for RAD, recording artists, actors and athletes against drink driving. You know, a great song can last forever, but so can the consequences of drink driving. Cause a crash because you drank too much and it'll follow you for the rest of your life. So when you know your friends have had too many, take their keys, drive them home, or stay up late listening to music. Just keep them off the road, because friends don't let friends drink drive.

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1: Trev thinks he's a kitchen pro and doesn't bother with instructions.
2: Who needs instructions? I've got instincts.
1: Instincts, huh? Trev just cooked a chicken at 15 degrees for 10 minutes.
2: Why is it still clucking?
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2: Fine, what does it say on the... Oh.
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0: London. Thank you very much, you're very kind. You're very kind. 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
1: Now that I have diabetes, do I have to give up drinking? I know most alcoholic drinks have a lot of sugar in them, but is it okay to have a couple from time to time?
2: If you enjoy alcohol, it's generally acceptable to have 2 standard drinks a day if you're a woman and 4 standard drinks a day if you're a man. However, if you need to lose weight, you may need to limit your alcohol intake further because all alcoholic drinks are high in kilojoules and can contribute to weight gain. When mixing drinks, use low joule or diet mixes such as Diet Cola, Diet Ginger Ale and Diet Tonic Water. You should also be aware that drinking a lot of alcohol can cause hypoglycemia if you're taking insulin or certain diabetes tablets. So remember to drink in moderation and be sure to discuss your alcohol use with your doctor or dietitian.

0: I want to end it with this beautiful quote, Antonio Gramsci. The old world is dying away, and the new world struggles to come forth. Now is the time of monsters. I don't know, Donald Trump, Narendra Modi, whoever you want to put in that category. Thank you.
1: That's Taimur Rehman, and this is Alternative Radio. I'm David Barsamyan. This edition of AR features Taimur Rehman on Antonio Gramsci, the imprisoned philosopher. Antonio Gramsci of Italy was one of the most important and original political and philosophical figures of the 20th century. He was a staunch anti-fascist and was jailed for years in Mussolini's prisons. He wrote with great insight about class, culture, and the state. He said that once the state establishes ideological authority, its use of violence can become unnecessary. Gramsci was critical of those intellectuals who play a huge role in manufacturing consent for the policies of the ruling class. He developed such key concepts as cultural hegemony, organic intellectuals, and war of position. He warned of morbid symptoms afflicting so-called liberal democratic societies. Today, almost a century after his death, Antonio Gramsci continues to inspire and inform progressive activists everywhere. He warned of morbid symptoms afflicting so-called liberal democratic societies. Today, almost a century after his death, Antonio Gramsci continues to inspire and inform progressive activists everywhere. To talk about Antonio Gramsci is Taimur Rehman of Pakistan. He's a professor at the Lahore University of Management Sciences, known by the acronym LUMS. He's the author of Class Structure of Pakistan, and he's Secretary General of the Mazdoor Kisan Party, Workers and Peasants Party. Along with his political and teaching activities, he's the lead guitarist of the Pakistani music band Lal. This classic from the AR archives was recorded in Lahore, Pakistan in 2019. And now, Taimur Rehman.
0: Folks, today we are going to study Antonio Gramsci, his criticism of economism. But in the process of criticizing economism, you see that he develops many, many interesting new and different ideas about hegemony, about political and civil society, about the state, about the relationship between the economic base and the superstructure, and so on. And all of those ideas are very, very pertinent, although they all emerge out of the singular strand of criticizing economism. I completely empathize with those who are unable to sort of extract from the reading what's going on, because, well, there's two major reasons for that. The first is that Gramsci is responding to various people in his own time frame who are writing about Marxism, writing on behalf of Marxism, or writing against Marxism. And so in responding to them, he's more or less assuming that you know the people, or at least know the arguments that those people have made, and that you're familiar with both Marxism as well as the arguments with which he's dealing. So it's kind of, again, once again, a situation where you're entering into a debate in the middle of the debate rather than being introduced to all the terms. That's the first major difficulty. The second major difficulty is that these writings were writings that Gramsci wrote while he was in prison. And so the access that he had to various books and sources of information were naturally limited. Although he did have access to some, but it was not by his choice what he had access to. Moreover, he had to write things in a way that he was using code names, or rather he was changing the terms. He could have written it much more simply. For example, he could have just said, the philosophy of Marxism says XYZ, or Marxism says XYZ, but you notice he doesn't use that term. He uses the term, the philosophy of praxis, leaving many of us thinking, what is that and how is that different from Marxism and how does that relate to everything and so on. And he uses a number of terms in this particular way. For example, there are a number of passages where he writes about nations fighting in military wars, whereas you can very clearly see that what he really means is classes fighting in them. The reason why he can't write classes is because everything he's writing is going to be read by the prison authorities. So he has to somewhat change the meaning here and there in order for it to pass the censors. And you really have to be sort of more or less aware what he's getting at in order to really understand what he's talking about. So for these two reasons, number one, the fact that he's jumping into the middle of the debate, sorry, you're jumping into the middle of a debate that you're not familiar with. You need a prior knowledge of Marxism and the debates around it. And for the reason that he's trying to avoid the prison censor. Otherwise, the censor of the prison will say, sorry, but we're confiscating these writings. We're not going to allow them to be given to your family or your friends or comrades or whatnot. So he's trying to avoid that. And thirdly, of course, he's writing mostly out of memory. What a phenomenal memory he had, really, to be so productive in prison is quite phenomenal. Interestingly, Faiz Ahmad Faiz, the great Pakistani poet and critic of the establishment and left-wing progressive figure, the iconic left-wing progressive figure of Pakistan, also wrote most of his most famous poems while being in prison. Another great example of someone who really developed intellectually while being in prison is Malcolm X, who went into prison and came out of prison a completely reformed and changed person, ready and willing to fight for the rights of the African American community. But this is a particularly brutal prison, and it was particularly brutal for Gramsci because this is a prison under Italian fascism, and they, of course, had no love lost for Antonio Gramsci. And it was very difficult for Gramsci as well. He already had and further developed very, very serious health problems while in prison and died at a very young age. And so you can imagine that this was no walk in the park, so to speak. So Gramsci gets his name from a town in eastern Albania, which is called Gramsh, and that's just changed into its Italian sort of name, Gramsci. His father was, in 1898, convicted of corruption, and he was then imprisoned. And as a consequence of the imprisonment of his father, the family became completely destitute. Not that they were very well off before, but now they became very, very poor. In fact, they became so poor that Gramsci had to stop his schooling and had to do work to make ends meet. Finally, his father was released in 1904, and Gramsci could then thereafter continue his schooling. Gramsci suffered from very early on, from his childhood, with very, very severe health problems. He had a terrible malformation of the spine, which stunted his growth and meant that he was not even 5 feet tall. And he was hunchbacked because of that malformation of the spine. In 1911, when Gramsci was, he was a brilliant student, and in 1911 he managed to win a scholarship to this amazing university, that's the University of Turin, of course, where he made his name as a leftist. So a highly, you know, sort of an elite university where he, you know, he really excelled in philosophy and other things, and I think he really came into his own. In 1913, soon after university, he joined the Italian Socialist Party. Now, just a note here that this is the Italian Socialist Party was already a pretty strong party, and Italy already had its own working class tradition and so on. By 1916, he showed himself to be a very good writer. He was writing on working class issues, on their struggles in Turin and so on. And so in his own town, he became the co-editor of Avanti, which means forward, of the socialist, the party's official newspaper. By 1919, he had set up his own weekly newspaper, which was called The New Order. The Italian Socialist Party was a very diverse sort of group of people. So they were all socialists in one way or another, but relatively speaking, it had still had a very diverse ideological spread. And because of that diversity, it also had a lot of factional infighting, etc. And Gramsci thought that it wasn't a very effective party. And by 1919, the Bolshevik Revolution has occurred, which is in 1917, in Russia, the Russian Revolution. And Gramsci is very much attracted to Lenin's style of leadership, his party, his understanding of how to do politics, and so on and so forth. And what Gramsci wants to do is to create a Marxist-Leninist party in the context of Italy. But the New Order is more or less dedicated to that particular function, that we are going to popularize Lenin's ideas and create in Italy a party like the Bolshevik Party in Russia. From between 1919 and 1920, Turin, where Gramsci is an activist and working and organizing workers, experiences big mass working class strikes, really, really huge strikes. But sadly, by 1920, they are defeated. By the way, across Europe at that time, from 1917, 18, 1990 up to 1920, there are strikes and protests and revolutionary movements in almost every part of Europe. These strikes have a very deep impact on Gramsci. He observes them very closely. He's working with them very closely. He observes the workers very closely. He observes how they organize. And he's very much influenced, not just by the literature that he's reading coming in from Russia, but very much by his experiences there amongst working people. He himself belongs to, you know, the working class. By January 1921, Gramsci is able to gather enough support, together with another leader called Bordiga. Together they're able to gather enough support to say, we don't want to stay with the Italian Socialist Party. We are going to create a new party, which is called the Italian Communist Party, which actually goes on towards, you know, sort of enormous success. Togliatti was the big leader of the Italian Communist Movement. Interestingly, Togliatti was also a student at the University of Turin when Gramsci was a student there. Soon after the formation of the Italian Communist Party, there was a period of repression against the party. In 1926, the fascist government enacted emergency laws, that's Mussolini's government, on the pretext that there was an alleged attempt on Mussolini's life. And so after that, the police had already arrested Bordiga, but now had also arrested Antonio Gramsci, despite the fact that he ought to have had parliamentary immunity. At his trial, Gramsci's prosecutors stated, for 20 years, we must stop this brain from functioning, and he received a 20-year sentence. After about 11 years in prison, his health had deteriorated enormously. His teeth had fallen out, his digestive system had collapsed, he couldn't eat solid foods, and he had convulsions when he vomited blood. He suffered a headache so violent that he beat his head against the walls of his cell. So, he was really in a very bad state in prison. There was, in fact, an international campaign for his release from professors at Cambridge University. He was due to be released on April 21st, 1937, but he had become so ill by that time that he couldn't really be moved. He had a number of sort of diseases. By 27th April 1937, he passed away only at the age of 46. But in this period, and despite all this ill health, he managed to write 30 notebooks, over 3,000 pages, on history, on politics, and on philosophy, and so on. So, you know, despite all these difficulties, he was quite prolific in his intellectual output. His contribution to the intellectual heritage that of humanity includes his ideas about cultural hegemony as a means of legitimizing the capitalist state, the idea of organic intellectuals, what are organic intellectuals versus technocratic intellectuals, his distinction between political society and civil society, what is that distinction, how do we understand it, his critique of historicism and economic determinism, which is, I think, one of the key elements in his entire thing. A lot of his other concepts, like the distinction between political and civil society, cultural hegemony, organic intellectuals, really flow out of this main concern of how do we understand economic determinism and historicism and so on. And finally, his critique of pre-Marxist materialism. But these are just some of the main, very, very big influences that people widely acknowledge. How do we begin to understand Gramsci's actual thought? In order to understand Gramsci, we've got to first understand Karl Marx. We've got to understand how Marx understood history and his criticism of capitalist society. Marx was a prolific writer. The collected works of Marx and Engels are 52 volumes. But the passage that is perhaps most widely quoted is in which he sort of very quickly sums up This is the preface to the Critique of Political Economy, etc., in which he very quickly tries to sum up in a few sentences the way that he wants us to understand history or examine history. This is one of the most widely cited passages out of Marx's work, and very, very influential for that reason. So let's read through this passage, try and understand what he's saying. So he says, in the social production of their existence, men, and by men here he means human beings, so humans inevitably enter into definite relations, which are independent of their will. So let's stop there just for a second. To produce and reproduce life, we cannot produce and reproduce life individually, we have to enter into social relations, right? We have to enter into relations with each other. To have children, obviously, we have to enter into sexual relations. To produce the necessities of life, food, clothing, shelter, we have to work together at some level, cooperate with each other at some level. To protect ourselves against animals that may try and hurt us and so on and so forth, we have to work together. So, but what does he mean that they're independent of our will? What he means by that is that these relations that we form with each other are not relations that we can merely pick and choose, but they are in accordance with the circumstances in which we exist. If we are living in the jungle, we'll have to evolve certain kind of relations. If we're living in the mountains, if we're living in the... whatever our material conditions are, those will determine what kind of relations we can create. Namely, the relations of production appropriate to a given stage in the development of the material forces of production. So what does material forces of production mean? It means our ability to produce. What stage are we at in terms of our... what kind of relationship do we have with nature? To what extent are we able to manipulate nature such that we are able to benefit from it? Though that will determine what sort of relations we also have with each other. In other words, the stage of our development of economic technology, our ability to produce, in turn, the tools we use, the kind of tools we have created, in turn also determine what sort of social relations you and I are going to have with each other in that process of our work and production. So in an advanced society with a high degree of technology, you'll have relations that may be very different. For example, if you have a society where you could have meetings that are online, or you could wear a little, what is that called, virtual mask, and have a meeting with somebody sitting in Tokyo, and it would seem like you're sitting in the same boardroom, well, then that would mean that you could have a boardroom meeting without traveling from one part of the world to the other part of the world. And that would mean, of course, certain things about what sort of relations you'd have. So what I'm trying to say is, technology changes the way we can talk to each other, we can relate to each other, who we can relate to at any given point in time, you know, how many people we can relate to, and so on and so forth. It does change that. And I'm only talking about communication here. Marx is talking about the process through which we come together and work together, and that can be changed by the kinds of tools available to us. So he says the totality of these relations of production, that is the way in which we come together in order to produce, all of them put together, totality means if you take all of those relations in any given society, you put them all together, that constitutes the economic structure of society, the real foundation on which arises a legal and political superstructure. Let's look at some of the relationships that are immediately observable around you. First of all, there's the relationship that you and I, or you have with your professors. Then there's the relationship that you have with the staff or with each other. Then you have a relationship with the staff that works here. Somebody, of course, does the cooking, somebody does the cleaning, the gardening. There are people who guard your university and so on and so forth. And we, even though we may not say hello to them, we might not exchange pleasantries with them, but we really actually do have a certain relationship with them which keeps us where we are at, even if we don't want to recognize that. But that is the objective reality. So that, he says, you put all of that together, that's the economic foundation, that's the economic structure of a given society. And it's on that economic structure, Marx says, that all your ideas, your ideology, your thought processes, your culture, your laws, etc., your legal and political institutions, they are really reflecting or based on those economic relationships that we enter into as we produce. And to this legal political superstructure and to the economic structure correspond definite forms of social consciousness. So our ideas correspond to our relationships, and those relationships are the real relationships that we have in the process of production. Who does what work? What role do they have in society in that work? What benefits do they get out of society for doing that work, and so on? Those are very, very important in determining the political institutions, which in turn are very, very instrumental in determining our thought processes about institutions, about work, about life, about politics, about economics, so on and so forth. The mode of production of material life, he says, conditions the general process of social, political, and intellectual life. So the way that you come together for work determines the way that you come together for everything else. So consider, for example, that our social relationships are by and large formed by our class, which in turn is formed by our position, our positionality within the mode of production. This occurs nearly from birth. This occurs right from the beginning. It occurs so naturally in any person's life that you don't even think that it occurs. For example, I'll take myself as an example. Here I am standing in front of you wearing jeans and a shirt, etc., speaking in relatively fluent English, if not a slightly Punjabified English accent, etc., right? But all of those things are really, to use slightly postmodern language, symbols of a particular class status. If I was born in a village, my dress would be very different, my friends would be very different, my language would be very different, my thoughts would be very different. Psychologists do this little really interesting experiment where they take teenagers or really young kids, and what they do is they put a coin in front of them. There was a coin somewhere over here. I thought I saw a coin. Can't find it anymore. Anyway, they put a coin in front of homeless children and in front of children who are, you know, sort of middle class or upper middle class, and they put a coin in front of them, then they take the coin away, and then they ask them to draw the coin on a piece of paper. And what they noticed was that the children who were from poverty always drew the coin slightly larger on average than the children who were from better off homes. Children born in poverty focus on that. So what am I trying to say? Our very perception of the world is determined by, you know, even perception of how large something is, how desirable it is, how much you want it, is determined by what you have and what you don't have and what others have. It plays a very big role. It's easy to dismiss it and say, money means nothing to me. But then if you don't have money, then you discover suddenly that if you really, really don't have it, that it deprives you of many, many things that are not necessarily material. It's not just that you want to have more stuff, but it deprives you of many, many opportunities that can result in you having a very low self-esteem, a bad image about yourself, or will not give you the ability to really reach your potential. So the mode of production life, says Karl Marx, and of material life conditions the general process of social and intellectual life. It is not the consciousness of men that determines their existence, but their social existence that determines their consciousness. So our ideas are determined by our activity, and one of the main forms of our activity is the activity of producing together. This may seem rather odd to you people, because you are not yet engaged in the process of production, given that you're all students and you're right now what we call dependents. Your parents pay for your food, clothing, shelter, and you're supposed to only study, and you tell your parents, yes, yes, yes, I'm studying, which of course you're not doing at all. But the point is, you're not yet part of the economy, right? You're going to become part of the economy soon. But as soon as you become part of the economy, you'll see it's going to take over your life. It's going to be 8 hours of your day. And after you're done with, hopefully you won't have an 8-hour job. But if you do, most likely you will. And after you're done with the 8 hours of the day, you will spend the next 8 hours recovering from the 8 hours that you worked. And then you'll spend 8 hours sleeping. So that's basically your life. The reason I say that is because I'm trying to show you how the work that you do determines not just the things that you have, but even also the opportunities that you have with respect to your own time. And obviously the activity you're involved in is basically what you're going to be thinking about. If you're sweeping the floors day in, day out, and or you're working in a factory, or you are in the grind, then you don't have time to think about whether the Big Bang Theory is correct.

0: on those matters. You may have the potential, you may have the intelligence, you may have the ability, but you will not have the opportunity. And what are you going to be occupied with in terms of your mind is going to be the things that you are occupied with in terms of your time. So what we get from this is this sort of a metaphor of a base and a superstructure, a triangle. Marx here is using an architectural sort of metaphor, so we've made a pyramid out of it, where the economy is the base, and the superstructure, which includes art, it includes family, it includes culture, religion, philosophy, law, media, politics, science, education, music, literature, all of those things are in the superstructure. The base includes everything related to the economy, the tools used, the machines used, the factories, the land, the raw materials, all of this stuff, and the various classes that are created in the process of production, industrial working class, managerial class, so on and so forth. That's the base. Now we come to the interesting part. So this was just the background. Now there is a way to understand what Marx has written here, which can be very narrow and economistic, right? Which is that everything that happens in the superstructure, everything that happens in culture, everything that happens in family, religion, education, politics, whatever, everything that's written is immediately and directly related to some direct economic cause. So we try to figure out if we want to know why a particular war is happening. Why is America attacking Iraq, or what is it doing in Iran, etc. We try to find the economic causes, and those can be important. But a lot of times, states will go to war even when there isn't a significant economic benefit to be gained. We know this from history that, for example, the British went to war with Afghanistan several times, two, three times in fact, not because they thought that Afghanistan had any economic benefit for them, but simply because they wanted to make sure that the Russians don't take over Afghanistan. So they made it into a sort of buffer area. They didn't necessarily want to gain anything economic out of Afghanistan, but they wanted to make sure Russia doesn't get in, so they went to war in those places. So you can go to war for geostrategic reasons rather than directly economic reasons. So when we understand these sorts of things, we cannot therefore conclude that every action in politics, in culture, war, is somehow directly related to economics. If we do that, we make a caricature. I think we simplify human life way too much. So that is called economic reductionism, the idea that everything is economics. Self-interest governs nations and drives the world forward. Everything is about self-interest, class self-interest, individual self-interest, state self-interest, and so on. It's not so easy, right? So economic determinism or economic reductionism is the view that all political or cultural phenomena are determined by or can be reduced to the economic structure. And this is a bit simplistic, overly simplistic. Marx did say, for example, the handmill produces feudalism, the steam mill produces capitalism, and it does sound very reductionist to say something of that sort. But you've got to remember that Marx is making these statements in the context of a discussion about history in unfolding over thousands of years. To take something that may be true at that scale, that one kind of economy will give rise to a particular kind of society, another kind of economy will give rise to another kind of economy, may be true at the grand level of this grand scale of all of history, but it's not necessarily true. You arrive at the grand scale of history, Marx himself says, through various accidents and, you know, movements that seem to be random and so on and so forth, and yet you arrive, he says, at this thing. So Gramsci wants to say that in fact, when you examine politics at the everyday level, you discover that the base and superstructure don't just have a relationship one way, that the base explains everything in the superstructure, but that the relationship flows both ways. The economic base is really shapes and maintains the superstructure, and in turn the superstructure is created in such a way so as to justify, legitimize the economic base. Hence, not every change in politics is the result of economics. Economic structure itself is always changing. Leaders sometimes make mistakes. Some decisions are made because of internal necessities of an organizational kind. For example, a political party may need to make certain changes, etc., etc. But it has nothing to do with the economic base. It has to do with the politics of the time.
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1: I understand that many of you people will be like, yeah, what's the relevance of all this stuff about economic base and superstructure? How is this sort of, you know, changing anything in our lives and so on? And I can respect that, but I think you've got to appreciate, perhaps you've got to appreciate, you know, the understanding that the idea that all of history could be understood by examining how economic contradictions had played themselves out is a very powerful idea. It's an idea that has played a very influential role in our times. And when you take that argument and extend it too far and you try to make everything come out of economics, then I think, you know, you take a good solid argument and you make it a bit, you know, you take any good solid argument and make it a bit too extreme, then it falls on its face. That's why it's very important to be able to define to what extent the economy influences our social decision-making, political decision-making, our ideas, and so on. But not to go to town on it, not to go so extreme on it that, you know, every question has to have an economic answer. And I think that's basically what Gramsci is trying to explain, is, you know, how these two realms interact. So this debate about the relationship between the base and the superstructure is one of the key debates in political economy as a whole. How do these two realms, the realm of the economic and the realm of the political, how do they interact with each other? That's pretty much what the whole of political economy is about. It's very important for us to be able to tease that out in some way or the other. So Gramsci says structure is not a hidden god. Here he's referring to something that Croquet has written that determines everything. Structure and superstructure are intimately connected, interrelated, and act reciprocally. Structures and superstructures form a historic block. So a historic block is formed out of a structure and a superstructure. So superstructure is not merely unimportant appearances or an unimportant appearance, it forms the ideological and cultural hegemony necessary for the legitimization of the state. So we can't just say something is ideological, so it's unimportant. Marx has never implied that ideology is unimportant. Engels, Gramsci is trying to just reinforce the fact that to say that the economy plays a very influential role in our conceptions is not the same as saying that our conceptions are unimportant in the world of politics and so on and so forth. Not at all. So this exaggeration has occurred both by those who oppose Marxism and even by those who claim to be Marxists themselves. It's happened on both sides of the spectrum. So take, for example, Jordan Peterson. Jordan Peterson made it out to seem like Marx is saying that economics determines everything, right? So he's pushing Marx into economic reductionism. So that's really what Gramsci is saying, that that's a caricature of what Marxism. Superstructures are objective and operative in reality. Marx spoke about the solidity of popular beliefs. And when this way of conceiving things has the force of popular belief, this is another phrase from Marx. So when a particular way of thinking about things becomes common sense, that becomes the politics of common sense. And that is a material, real force that you have to contend with when you enter politics to change society. In other words, popular conviction has the same energy as a material force, says Antonio Gramsci. The philosophy of praxis, here again he means Marxism, itself is a superstructure, says Gramsci. It is the expression of those subaltern classes who want to educate themselves in the act of government and who have an interest in knowing all truths. To give you an example, is Martin Luther King Jr.'s famous speech, "I have a dream that one day this nation will rise up, live out the true meaning of its creed. We hold these truths to be self-evident that all men are created equal," has no impact on the economy. You can't say it's derived from the economy, but it animates many social movements, in fact, that are working for civil democratic equality. And the fact that he can pose it in this particular way is very significant. For example, he could have just said, we want equality for blacks and we want equality for women and we want equality for all people, right? People have been making that speech for ages, has had no impact. But when he says it in this way, I have a dream, why does it resonate with the American public? Because the American public has been brought up on the idea of the American dream. And so when he relates his dream to the American dream, that's a very powerful articulation of how the American dream needs to be changed, or what the real American dream ought to have been, and so on and so forth. You see the point here? That's why he's powerful. That's why he's effective, is because he can do that. What is an erroneous way to understand the superstructure or ideology? Well, first of all, he says, yeah, we all acknowledge that ideology is distinct from the structure. It is asserted that a given political solution is ideological. That means that it is insufficient for changing the structure, although it thinks that it can do so. But on these correct premises is drawn the conclusion that every ideology is pure appearance, useless, stupid. But that's the wrong conclusion to come to. Just because something is the product of capitalism, just because something is the product even of feudalism, doesn't mean that you can just dispense with it and say, that culture was just useless culture. No, what you've got to understand is that he makes the distinction also between organic and arbitrary. Organic ideologies are necessary for a given structure. Arbitrary ideologies only create individual movements and polemics and so on. So first of all and foremost, you've got to sift the chaff and the grain, right? You've got to understand that there are lots of ideas in society. Some are truly arbitrary, temporary, and so on and so forth, and can be dismissed. But organic ideas that are central to systems, to social systems, must be treated with greater care. These are relatively permanent. Organic ideology will lead to organic movements that are relatively permanent, and these must be separated from conjunctural and arbitrary ideologies and movements that are occasional, immediate, and accidental. A common error, though, consists in our inability to find the correct relationship between what is organic and what is conjunctural. So what he's now going to show you is that even that which is conjunctural cannot always be dismissed. In the first case, there is an excess of economism or doctrinal pedantry, the overestimation of mechanical causes. In the second, an excess of ideologism, which is the exaggeration of voluntarism and individualistic element. So you can have an exaggeration of ideologism here and an exaggeration of overestimation of mechanical causes when you're looking at these causes. And you've got to stop doing that. You've got to understand the complex interrelationship between organic ideas, organic movements, conjunctural movements, arbitrary ideologies. They come together in complex ways, and we've got to understand them if you want to make real social change. He's a real craftsman. I mean, he's sitting in jail, but you can give him credit that he's a real craftsman. He's explaining to you, if you want to bring about the feminist revolution, if you want to bring about a revolution against extremism, if you want the end of, in Pakistan, you want the end of, I don't know, XYZ, oppression of minorities, how do you do it? How do you convince people? How do you make it happen? He is an architect, an engineer, you could even call him an artist, of how to create, construct social movements in any given context, how to understand them and create them. So to understand and create them, you have to understand the relations of forces. Who's strong? What is the balance of power? We've got to distinguish, he says, between relations of social forces, that is linked to structure, objective, independent of human will, yani the economic relations between classes. Then you've got to look at the relations of political forces. How many people were there at the climate march? Who are the enemies of the climate? How many others went to the climate march? Okay, right? Okay, there you go. You know, who are they? What are their views? How do they convince people that climate is unimportant? You've got to understand that, the mechanics of that. Finally, he says, between classes or between nations is also the balance of force of military. Who's got a stronger military? He says that also plays an important role. So let's go through them. The first one is kind of self-explanatory, so he doesn't really bother with that, which is the economy, right? The second one he goes into, what about politics? What happens in politics? Well, he says in politics, social movements evolve at three different levels. You can divide them into three different kinds of social movements. The first are economic corporate level, which is that people come together for their immediate economic interests. For example, a trade union in one place, or a student union. What is that? That is an economic corporate level stuff. Then you don't unite with all students here. You unite only with LUM students for LUM's demands. Then what if all students combined? He says that would be the economic class level. It would be where you'd advance common interests of the working class, common interests of students or whatever the case is. But these are still economic interests. You're still not vying for political power. The third stage is the political level. He says formation of political parties to contest for hegemony over other subordinate groups. Now you form a political party of whoever it is that you represent, and then you try to build alliances with others in order to win the struggle, right? So he says this is the highest level. And then finally he comes to military force. Quite shocking that he's discussing this while sitting in prison, but he does a trick with it. He discusses it, but he doesn't talk about classes anymore. He talks about nations. Because when he talks about nations, then nobody can object. But you can see that he actually means, because his interest is not national war, but class war, right? So he says, independence cannot be won with purely military forces. It requires both military and political military ones. So you've got to combine politics and military in order to win these sorts of struggles. Military is also important, though, he's trying to say. The oppressed nation, he says, but actually what he means is the class, will therefore initially oppose the dominant military force with the force which is only politico-military. You can't have a head-on confrontation with a stronger opponent. Okay? It's just stupid. It's not about courage or whatnot. He's trying to say to you, you cannot take on the American military just head-on and say, here I am, rock you like a hurricane. No, you can't do that, right? So what do? You have to have a political strategy. You have to try to destroy the war potential of the dominant nation from within. And you have to compel the dominant military force to thin out and disperse over a large territory, thus nullifying a great power part of its war potential. So you've got to find the right way in which their strategic strength cannot be deployed against you in one go, otherwise you'll be wiped out. So it's like a smaller boxer fighting a bigger boxer. The smaller boxer's got to keep his distance. He can't get in there and just say, all right, I'll take your punch and I'll give you one. No, no, can't do that. He's got to go around him. He's got to maneuver around him. He's got to punch, you know, find the loopholes, etc. Never take a full-on punch from the other side. Yes. So what about economic crisis? In 2008, we had a huge, massive economic crisis. And a lot of times we think that an economic crisis ought to generate resistance against capitalism. But then we see Donald Trump get up. Then we see Boris Johnson come up, then we see Le Pen get up, etc. We see Narendra Modi get up. So what's going on? Gramsci says, it may be ruled out that immediate economic crises themselves produce fundamental historical events. They can simply create a terrain more favorable to the dissemination of certain modes of thought and certain ways of posing and resolving questions involving the entire subsequent development of national life. They create the potentiality that a certain new idea can become popular. But don't make the mistake of thinking that just because Pakistan is going down economically, the left is going to go up politically. That's not the way reality works, he's explained to you. For example, the French Revolution did not occur only owing to endemic poverty, but also conflicts related to class prestige played a very important role in the French Revolution, he says. And you can't dismiss that. Economic crisis can lead to contradictory outcomes, he says. The old society may decide to resist and may ensure itself breathing space by crushing the opposition, or a reciprocal destruction of contending classes, and the peace of the graveyard may be established, perhaps even under the surveillance of a foreign guard. So it's not at all necessary that just because you represent the truth and the poor and the downtrodden, the oppressed, that victory will be yours in any given specific conflict. How do we analyze this? And what's the purpose of our analysis? If we want to change the world, how do we change the world? Gramsci can be, the prison read notebooks can be written, the prison read notebooks or how to change the world. You know, you could just recall it that, right? How do you change the world? He says, the first purpose of analysis is to reveal the points of least resistance at which the force of will can be most fruitfully applied. I think this is genius, okay? If you're going to try and change anything in society, you should put this on your t-shirt or something. Why? Because you can't attack everywhere and you can't attack everything. Some places you attack and those places are very heavily defended and guarded. And those ideas are very strongly entrenched. Those forces are very strongly entrenched. And all you're going to do by attacking those places is, in fact, you're going to multiply the resistance against you. You're going to make yourself weaker rather than stronger by attacking where you are weak and they are strong. But if you attack someplace where they are weak and you are strong, you are on the right moral ground and people support you and say, I don't agree with everything Taimur says, but on this question, you know, competitive federalism is the way to go. Or whatever the case may be. if you attack on that, on the pitch where you have a winning chance, there then you win lots of people who are otherwise not necessarily with you. And that's what Gramsci wants to do. They suggest immediate tactical operations. What suggests it? Your analysis shows where are they strongest, where are they weakest, where do I need to attack in order to win? For example, the women's cause. You tell me, where would you need to attack in order to destroy or undermine patriarchy? What would be the weak point of patriarchy? What point would you attack at which you would gain allies and those who support patriarchy would lose allies? Versus what are the points where if you attack patriarchy on that point, the patriarchs would gain allies and you would lose allies? Those are the things that you need to think about in any movement, whether it's patriarchy or class politics or democratic politics. The point is only to illustrate to you that to win in politics, Gramsci is saying, you've got to attack where the enemy is weak and you are strong. An analysis helps you find that. They indicate how a campaign of political agitation may best be launched, what language will best be understood by the masses, what will give you greater and greater support for your cause. To conclude, he says, this whole thing of economism, understanding everything through economics and not having this ability to look at things in this nuanced way, he says, is a legacy really not of Marxism, but of liberalism. Economism is not Marxism, but the direct descendant of liberalism. The state and civil society are one in the sense that they serve the same class. The latter, though, that is, the state, works through coercion, and the former, civil society, works through ideological hegemony. And this is, again, another key point of Gramsci. He says that trade unionism, for example, he says, although it belongs to the subaltern class, to poor people, but the independence and hegemony of the subaltern group is in fact sacrificed to the intellectual hegemony of the ruling class, because trade unionism is an aspect of laissez-faire liberalism or laissez-faire capitalism, right? So trade unionism is supposed to restrict the revolt of the working class only to negotiating the wage, whereas what Gramsci wants them to do is to question the wage system, i.e. capitalism itself. To continue, either the problem of emancipation is not considered, or posed in an inappropriate and ineffective form, for example, social democracy, or because of a belief in the possibility of leaping from class or society directly into a society of perfect equality with a syndical economy, it is left completely open. So trade unionism is not a successful subaltern strategy, because even though it is a subaltern movement, this is a very cool concept. You can have subaltern movements that don't realize that they are conceding ideological hegemony to their enemy. You can have movements of women who do not realize that in fact they are conceding hegemony to patriarchy by, let's say, undertaking a certain slogan, or workers' movements, or whatever the case may be. And Gramsci wants you to be able to sift that and understand where you are ceding essential ground, where you are conceding to your opponent the hegemonic idea. There you are basically in trouble. You're not going to win, even though you may make a very big splash and get your picture on social media, but you will not get what you want. So he says this is not how politics works. You cannot be successful if you think in this way. In fact, hegemony, he says, presupposes compromises with other interests. You want your movement to be successful? You've got to compromise with other movements in order to win them as allies, in order to be successful. The leading group should make sacrifice of an economic corporate kind without touching the essential. Don't give up on your essential, but nonetheless, make allies, isolate your enemy and fight against them. All forms of electoral abstentions also belong to economism or liberalism. So that's why he says, okay, you know, we often think, oh, the law is against us, well, the police is horrible, terrible. Yeah, it is. Yes, the law may not be in your favor. Oh, parliaments are corrupt. Oh, politics is all corrupt. We're not going to do any of that. What's the result of that? It's a self-defeating strategy. You've got to get in the mud, he says, is what Gramsci is saying. You've got to get into the mud and you've got to meet with the police wallahs and you've got to say, here's a gender sensitization program for you. But if you use the word gender sensitization, they're going to run the other way. How do you get in there and get your point of view? Or here's a labor sensitization program, whatever it is. How do you maneuver and convince people that the changes that you want to bring about are good? That always requires, he's saying, compromises and getting into those, even into those institutions that you may or may not necessarily agree with or like. Aside from his strategic vision, What Gramsci is saying is very similar to what Marx and Engels would have also agreed with. For example, Engels writes, according to the materialist conception of history, the ultimately determining element in history is the production and reproduction of real life. Other than this, neither Marx nor I have ever asserted. Hence, if somebody twists this into saying that the economic element is the only determining one, he transforms that proposition into a meaningless, abstract, senseless phrase. To say that everything can be understood from economics is not what we are saying. Similarly, Gramsci continues that economism, which is he also associates with the Italian Socialist Party, makes no distinction between the relatively permanent organic movement and the fluctuating arbitrary movement. It cannot, these are his criticisms, all of these. Economic development is reduced to technical change in the instruments of work. It cannot even examine economic development very well. It is utterly false that people will allow themselves to be moved by considerations of self-interest. And it is entirely true that they are above all motivated by desire for an ardent belief in prestige, something that Max Weber talks about. Prestige and status plays a very important role in our self-image and can play a very, very important role in how we view our position in society and whether or not we revolt or conform to society, and Gramsci is agreeing there. Economism asks the question, who profits directly from the initiative under consideration, and replies with a line of reasoning which is as simplistic as it is fallacious. The one who profits directly are a certain fraction of the ruling class, and then they get into this argument, is Nawaz Sharif benefiting from this, or is Zardari benefiting from this? Whole politics then begins to resolve around a few individuals, which really is what's going on in Pakistan as well. The whole political question becomes around a few individuals and their economic benefits, rather than real questions about what those policies mean for people. Gramsci seems to be describing Pakistani politics perfectly, because that's what we do all the time, right? We only pick on things which we think have benefited those politicians, then we make them into big scandals, and that's the whole thing that politics revolves around. He wants you to look at the social content of the mass following the movement. What function did this mass have in the balance of forces? What is the political significance of the demands presented by the leaders? You examine the conformity of the means to the ends. What do they want? How are they trying to get it? Are the two things working together well? And only in the last analysis, and formulated in the political and not moralistic terms, is the hypothesis considered that such movements will necessarily be perverted and serve quite different ends from those which the mass of the followers expect. You've got to start analyzing the movements for who is in them, what are they doing, what are their demands. Last but not least, he has an aversion to historicism. What is that? The aversion to compromises is based on the iron conviction that there exist objective laws of historical development similar in kind to natural laws, together with a belief in a predetermined theology like that of a religion. Since favorable conditions are inevitably going to appear, and since these, in a rather mysterious way, will bring about palingenetic events, it is evident that any deliberate initiative tending to predispose and plan these conditions is not only useless but even harmful. In other words, we have become anti-planning. We don't want to plan anything because we think spontaneously, history is on my side, the truth is on my side. He says it doesn't happen that way. The strong, those with better strategy, win over those with bad strategy. That's how politics really works. And interestingly, that's very much Machiavelli, right? You got to know how to play politics. That reference to Machiavelli is very much there also in the writing of Gramsci, you know, saying that you got to be as smart as Machiavelli wanted you to be in order to make the revolution. I want to end with this beautiful quote. The old world is dying away, and the new world struggles to come forth. Now is the time of monsters. I don't know, Donald Trump, Narendra Modi, whoever you want to put in that category. Thank you.
0: You were just listening to Taimur Rahman on Antonio Gramsci, The Imprisoned Philosopher. This classic from the AR Archives was recorded in Lahore, Pakistan in 2019. Taimur Rahman is a leading intellectual of Pakistan. 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We feature such voices as Noam Chomsky, Tariq Ali, and Arundhati Roy. 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Joe Ritchie is our general manager and editor. I'm David Barsamian. Thank you for listening. We go out with Umide Seher Ki Bata Suno, Listen to the Hope of a New Dawn, an Urdu poem by Faiz Ahmed Faiz of Pakistan, performed by Taimur Rehman and his ensemble, Lal.

At its most basic, there are essentially two alternatives to the question of the meaning of life. Firstly, that there is some intrinsic meaning in life, and secondly, that there is none, and life only has the meaning in which an individual finds or invests in it. The first alternative is one commonly taken in various religious traditions and is not addressed in this program. This program is devoted to the second of these alternatives. For pessimists such as German philosopher Arthur Schopenhauer, 1788 to 1860, life is dominated by suffering, and the suffering outweighs the satisfaction. Contrast this with the Jewish Austrian psychologist Viktor Frankl, 1905 to 1997, who spent time in the Nazi extermination camps. He argued the need to find meaning in all aspects of life, including suffering and its seeming pointlessness. He argued that the drive for secular and religious power was a sublimation of this motivation. The issue of pessimism was recently the subject of British philosopher David Cooper, 1942, in his book Pessimism, Quietism and Nature as a Refuge, where he noted that the pessimism of Schopenhauer and others is based on two premises. First, that the present state of the human condition is deplorable, and secondly, that there's no likelihood of it improving. This form of pessimism is widespread across and within societies, such as to cause the German existentialist atheist philosopher Martin Heidegger, 1889 to 1976, to quip that only God can save us. The most commonly held view of the search for meaning in life is to find peace and contentment in some form and to escape suffering. This motivation commonly underpins forms of monasticism and other religious traditions. Not everyone's pessimistic view about human nature and the meaning of life. The positive view was famously embodied in the Desiderata, Words for Life, by the American-German academic Max Ehlmann, 1872 to 1945, which read, "Go placidly amid the noise and the haste and remember what peace there may be in silence. As far as possible, without surrender, be on good terms with all persons. Speak your truth quietly and clearly and listen to others, even to the dull and ignorant. They too have their story. Avoid loud and aggressive persons. They are a vexation to the spirit. If you compare yourself with others, you may become vain and bitter, for always there will be greater and lesser persons than yourself. Enjoy your achievements as well as your plans. Keep interested in your own career, however humble. It is a real possession in the changing fortunes of time. Exercise caution in your business affairs, for the world is full of trickery. But let this not blind you to what virtue there is. Many persons strive for high ideals, and everyone's life is full of heroism. Be yourself, especially do not feign affection. Neither be cynical about love, for in the face of all aridity and disenchantment, it is as perennial as the grass. Take kindly the counsel of years, gracefully surrendering the things of youth. Nurture strength of spirit to shield you in sudden misfortune. Do not stress yourself with dark imaginings. Many fears are born of fatigue and loneliness. Beyond a wholesome discipline, be gentle with yourself. You are a child of the universe, no less than the trees and the stars. You have a right to be here. And whether or not it is clear to you, no doubt the universe is unfolding as it should. Therefore, be at peace with God, whatever you conceive him to be, and whatever your labours and aspirations. In the noisy confusion of life, keep peace with your soul. With all its shams, drudgery and broken dreams, it is still a beautiful world. Be cheerful. Strive to be happy." The call for resilience in the face of life's strife found expression in the Serenity Prayer of the Protestant theologian Reinhold Niebuhr, 1892 to 1971, which has been adopted by Alcoholics Anonymous around the world. It reads, "O God, give us the courage to change what must be changed, the serenity to accept what we cannot change, and the wisdom to know the difference." There are other approaches taken by some, including, firstly, a more focused form of desiderata to find meaning within family, vocation, and the resulting mundanities of life. Secondly, to find a sense of belonging in some community or social tribe. Thirdly, to find meaning in the pursuit of some external pursuit or goal.
The search for meaning involves choices, and a refusal to choose is itself a choice in favour of the status quo and whatever fate that may deliver. The issue of making choices was the subject of The Road Not Taken by American poet Robert Frost, 1874 to 1963, which was first published in August of 1915. Frost spent the years 1912 to 1915 in England, where amongst his acquaintances was the writer Edward Thomas. Frost wrote this poem as a joke directed at his friend Edward Thomas, who was often indecisive about which route to take when the two went out walking. At the outbreak of World War I, Frost chose to return to America to pursue his academic career. Thomas enlisted in the army and was killed in the French front. The speaker in the poem is Thomas, who Frost maintains was, and I quote, a person who, whichever road he went, would be sorry he didn't go the other, close quote. The poem reads, two roads diverged in a yellow wood, and sorry I could not travel both, and be one traveller long I stood, and looked down one as far as I could, to where it bent into the undergrowth. Then took the other as just as fair, and having perhaps the better claim, because it was grassy and wanted wear, though as for that the passing there had warned them really about the same. And both that morning equally lay in leaves no step had trodden back. Oh, I kept the first for another day, yet knowing how ways lead to ways, I doubted if I should ever come back. I shall be telling this with a sigh, somewhere ages and ages hence, two roads diverged in a wood, and I took the one less travelled by, and that has made all the difference. It's possible that the two paths that Frost is referring to is the path he took to return to America to his academic career, and the path that his friend Thomas took to enlist in the army and go to war, which was the path most commonly trodden by young men at that time. In the Desiderata, the listener was urged to take kindly the counsel of years and to gracefully surrender the things of youth. This was the topic of the British suffragette Alice Meynell, 1847 to 1922, who wrote A Letter from a Girl to Her Own Old Age. The poem puts Alice back in the shoes of her younger self, who offers advice to the older Alice, but with the benefit of the hindsight of the older Alice. In the end, it's advice that the older Alice rejects. It reads, listen, and when thy hand this paper presses, O time-worn woman, think of her who blesses that what thy thin fingers touch with her caresses. O mother, for weight of years that break thee, O daughter, for slow time must yet awake thee, and from the changes of my heart must make thee. O fainting traveller, morn is grey in heaven. Dost thou remember how the clouds were driven, and they were calm about the fall of even? Pause near the ending of thy long migration, for this one sudden hour of desolation appeals to one hour of thy meditation. Suffer, O silent one, that I remind thee of the great hills that storm the sky behind thee, of the wild winds of power that have resigned thee. Know that the mournful plain where thou must wander is but a grey and silent world, but ponder the misty mounts of the morning yonder. What part of this wild heart of mine, I know not, will follow with thee where the great winds blow not, and where the young flowers of the mountain grow not. Yet let my letter, with thy lost thoughts in it, tell what the way was, and when thou didst begin it, and win with thee the goal when thou shalt win it. I have not written this letter of divining to make a glory of thy silent pining, a triumph thy mute and strange declining. Only one youth, and the bright life was shrouded. Only one morning, and the day was clouded. And one old age with all regrets is crowded. Oh, hush, thy tears my words are steeping. Oh, hush, so full the font of weeping. Poor eyes, so quickly moved, so near to sleeping. Pardon the girl, such strange desires beset her.
poor woman, lay aside the mournful letter that breaks thy heart. The one who wrote it, forget her. The one who now thy faded features guesses, with filial fingers thy grey hair caresses, with mournful tears thy mournful twilight blesses. One of the choices open to people is to pursue the path of comfort and self-interest, even to the point of narcissism and harm to others. Of these people, little needs to be said. They have received their 30 pieces of silver in accordance with their Faustian contract. The British satirist Rob Sears has compiled a small book of poetry by Donald Trump. One of those poems is entitled Win So Much, and it reads, "We're going to win so much. We're going to win a lot. We're going to win a lot. We're going to win so much, you're all going to get sick and tired of winning. You're going to say, oh no, not again. I'm only kidding. You never get tired of winning, right? Never." In the spirit of Maynell's letter to herself from her younger self, I have penned my own humble contribution entitled The Lament of an Aging Male, which reads, "In As You Like It, Shakespeare, during the prime of his life, once described his observations of the seven ages of the human life. It begins with the dependent and helpless baby, and it ends with the also dependent and helpless geriatric. He paints a pathetic picture of the geriatric years involving physical and mental decay followed by the inevitability of death. This is said to be the fate that awaits all humans who live so long, and whilst this truth is obvious to any objective observer, it is not one that occupies the attention of people in their prime." The full pathos of Shakespeare's observations only became apparent to me when I entered this seventh and final stage of life. Its truth came upon me one day like a tsunami that swept aside the previous complacency of my youth and middle years. It set in train an urgent quest for meaning in what remains of my life, immersed in a tide of jarring realism and sustained depression. In my earlier years, my priority were the children, home and career. Now the children have left home and have children and careers of their own, in which there's little need or role for me. My long-suffering wife now bears the burden of my greater daily presence in the home. She compares my presence to that of a lazy teenager who is an impediment to the efficient functioning of the house, and this is despite my long and capable service as a gardener, garbage man and trolley pusher in the supermarket. In the myopia of my youth, my energies outside the home were directed to the pursuit of climbing the greasy pole of career. But careers come to an end, and with age the greasy pole becomes something you slide down rather than climb up. After a while, I was unwanted in the workplace and was seen as an impediment to the bravado and confidence of youth, who in turn, and not without some justification, protested the arrogance of age and office. Still, for five decades now, I've daily toiled in the same duties, which have become repetitive and tedious. At this point, karma makes its unwelcome entry into my life. Courtesy of my own financial apathy over the years, I've now no choice other than to continue working for as long as I can until I can work no more. In my younger years, I did not anticipate that I would live so long, and hence the need to save in the present for a future that may or may not happen. In these earlier years, I shared the problem of most males of that age, in that my penis exercised an excessive control over my cerebellum, and of course hindsight is always a wonderful teacher. In the absence of any remaining greater purpose in life, distraction becomes the default goal. Distraction comes in different forms, including without being limited to spectating and playing sports. I, along with other men of my vintage, play regular golf, and we pretend that there is meaning to be found in a close analysis of the unfairness and fickleness of the golfing gods carried out in the 19th hole with a beer or wine in hand. It is easy to slip into the confidence that alcohol brings with its amazing insights and wisdoms that are not otherwise open to us. I struggle with the distraction to visit the club with one or more of my small number of male friends who are experiencing the same thoughts as myself. This is important to me because it is boring to talk only to people who have no experience of existential anxiety and for whom the whole issue is just the melodramatic moanings of an ungrateful, privileged, aging, white, educated and overweight male.
We drink, we play poker machines and talk politics whilst bemoaning our deteriorating circumstances in life, but also congratulating each other on having found solutions to the world's problems. My wife's take on this comes from her long and deep study of the philosophy of Confucius, who apparently once said, and I quote, "A man who hangs out with grumpy old men becomes a grumpy old man," close quote. In my earlier life, possessions and social standing were important goals, but as I age, the need for them has all but gone, and with it has gone any need for an image of social success. In the end, it is pointless to possess things that my health, physical state, and interests prevent me from enjoying or caring for, lest they just become clutter and I but a hoarder. As time passes, memories fade of even the important events in my life. Even more frustrating is the search each morning for my keys, phone and wallet. Constant and annoying computer changes outstrip my capacity and interest in keeping abreast of them, so now I use the password for everything, lest I forget. I sometimes stare at old textbooks in my library that were probably written by authors in their intellectual prime and no doubt with great enthusiasm and fanfare, but who are now just a name. I ponder on the time and effort that must have gone into these books, which are now all but irrelevant to the world, which will soon be the fate of my own writings. My university degrees are good only to adorn my headstone in the cemetery and the title of long unread books in the dusty archives of some library somewhere. Each day, the local and international news presents the spectacle of selfish and greedy men continually at war with themselves and the planet. I see toxic masculinity and all manner of social, economic and religious tribalism playing out at all levels in commercial, political and military machinations, inflicting hurt on innocent people and creatures. I see military strongmen engaging in arms races for new or further wars, while the planet is undergoing climatic upheaval and many innocent people are dying. I see businessmen justifying their selfish and destructive behaviour in terms of their belief in the divinity of the inspired holy market in which they repose blind faith. This faith persists for so long as the market forces are consistent with their financial self-interest, in default of which there is a self-evident need to regulate the market in order to meet the socialisation of any of their economic losses. I see a gullible population that are beguiled by all manner of obvious misinformation and propaganda in different parts of the media, in a world where fact and truth is now regarded only as a tool, as part of a revival of a long discredited practice of rhetoric. Rhetoric is the strategy of arguing for the purpose of convincing someone to your point of view, irrespective of its truth content. For these people, the only truth is a convenient truth, and they live in the world where there are alternate facts that can exist. It is now impossible for me not to confront my own mortality. Friends and family move away or die. Even my long-term and faithful pets have or will soon die. Funerals are now the occasion of catching up with those who remain. My previous well-tended garden will eventually revert to a suburban jungle or fall under the bulldozer of the developer. My memory of my first decade is just a blur, and the next decade and a half are an unpleasant memory of hormonal and social tensions, confusions, and neuroticism. They still inspire nightmares that haunt me more than 5 decades later, and no doubt have carried over into my role as a husband and parent. The next 4 decades were devoted to the children, house, and career, towards the end of which I was just starting to feel comfortable with my small role in this short life on this little planet. Then one day I woke, showered and shaved for work. I saw in the bathroom mirror an aging and decaying man whose life had come and largely gone. I reflected on the delusional aspirations of my younger years to win the Nobel or Pulitzer Prize and to imbibe the intoxicating atmosphere of Cambridge or Oxford. I recall my delusions about opening the batting and the bowling for Australia at Lord's Cricket Ground and the applause as I strolled up the 18th fairway at St Andrews. But still it was just a deluded old man staring back at me. The hard, cold reality is my life has come and mostly gone in a flicker of cosmic times, and I've contributed nothing of lasting value to the species. Throughout history, all aged and dead humans were once young, full of energy, with aspirations of different kinds, but they all died. This is the same fate that awaits the present stock of humanity that is still in its prime. Human life is like the proverbial rose that blooms in the spring and dies in the autumn, except that unlike the rose, it never blooms again.
I am as the wilting rose, waiting for the first and fatal frost of autumn. Life is not a mere rehearsal. Once the years are gone, there is no second go at life. Thinking on the past usually ends with a feeling of guilt for all the poor decisions and behaviour that stretch out like a train wreck of my life. It causes me to cringe when thinking of the way which I behave, not the least in my roles of father and husband to all concerned. It sometimes results in daydreaming about the decisions I would have made if I only knew back then what I know now. Then I ask myself, if given this impossible chance, what would I do? I tell myself that I would indulge myself in the daily explorations of the beauties of mathematics and physics. I would learn to play the intricacies of music and would write prose and poetry, even if it did nothing more than entertain and express myself. I would study archaeology, theology, and the history of mankind. I would seek to understand how women thought and what they wanted, and I would not devote time to the pointless pursuit of possessions and career. I would spend time with my children. I might choose to live like Diogenes, minus some of his more offensive extremes, and to discourse like Socrates. But this dreaming would entail the possibility of wishing away the birth of my children. And anyway, Einstein assures us that it's not possible. The result is that the whole daydreaming process is useless and delusional. In the seventh age of my life, I not only have to deal with health issues, but also with the chronic physical and mental fatigue, degrees of immobility, incontinence, rotten and broken teeth, fading memories, and an enveloping intellectual fog. As Shakespeare anticipated, unless I die sooner, I will eventually suffer the indignity of needing assistance to toilet, shower, eat, and get into and out of bed. My thoughts then turn to eventually moving into a nursing home. This raises the less than exciting prospect of dementia, lying in bed most of the day, broken only by periods sitting in a chair and watching the television, or staring at the roof and drooling. There is little dignity in just being a burden to others. There is, however, a positive aspect of pending and inevitable mortality. It puts an outer limit on both the longevity and severity of anxiety and boredom that must be endured in life. I find that during periods of self-pity, it is somewhat helpful to observe to myself, well, there's not long left now anyway. I sometimes think on whether my parents and other dead friends had these same thoughts at similar times in their life, whether they aged seeking to resist their progressive physical and mental decay, whether they died seeking to resist the closing darkness, raging against the dying light, in the words of Dylan Thomas, or whether they died in a state of resignation. If thinking about the past is futile and with no significant future to plan for, what then is there left to think about other than just the immediate present? Some people convince themselves that life is worth living in the present just for its own sake. The contention goes that it's sufficient just to sit under a metaphorical tree, feel the sun and the breeze, and contemplate the life of the bird on the branch above, free from any anxieties arising from the mundanity of everyday life. But the blindingly obvious fact is this is only a choice for the few who are able to rely on others to provide for their daily needs, without themselves having to labour to that end. It is a choice that can only be made if war or destruction does not impose itself, and for as long as a person's health permits. I sometimes recall the advice my long-dead mother once gave me. She said, quote, "Do not expect much of life, and it will not disappoint you," close quote. But this advice seems to me to be only a different embodiment of the contention that survival is its own sufficient motivation and reward. Then I ask, how does sitting under the tree, feeling the sun, breathing, eating, drinking, defecating, but in a state of non-anxiety, differ from many other creatures that do the same? I have a faithful and friendly dissex cat, spends most of his days doing just these things. The worms in my compost and garden live a life with no purpose other than to survive and procreate. But even if a person has the option and makes the above choice, then they feel calm

Day in, day out, without question or qualm. How is this different to the worm in my compost? These people appear to feel or choose to ignore their own cosmic insignificance. To them it seems of no moment that their life is but a flicker in the time and space of the universe. If survival for its own sake is a sufficient purpose in life, then does there come a point when the physical and mental suffering of life overrides that otherwise sufficient purpose? People imbued with this motivation appear to see no contradiction in inflicting suffering or death on others, at least where it is seen to be necessary for the protection and survival of themselves and their genetic offspring. Might this not be just a manifestation of primitive Darwinism, the same motivation that Tennyson told us is read in Tooth and Claw? To me, there is soulless gazing at the stars at night, wondering and imagining what might be out there. I further indulge this curiosity through astronomy and science fiction, but ultimately my hope of ever knowing these things or of going into space is destined to futility. Occasionally I am encouraged by the projected plans for interplanetary exploration, but then sooner or later those that worship the holy market rise up and argue that there is no point in these plans unless it is justified by the prospect of immediate monetary profit and usually to themselves. Given the chance, I would willingly volunteer to be a human lab rat on a one-way mission to Mars. We live on a small planet that is circling one ordinary star, that is among billions of such stars in this one ordinary galaxy, that is among countless billions of such galaxies. When we look at the sky during the day, we see what appears to be a blue semicircular dome with fluffy clouds floating under it. Most people have no sense that this is just a visual illusion arising from the diffraction of visual light due to the presence of oxygen in our atmosphere. They don't realise that they would see something entirely different if human vision operated in a different part of the electromagnetic spectrum. People have no sense of their movement through space and what exists above the blue dome, nor are they concerned about it. They have no sense of their own cosmic insignificance. Some people find purpose in writing the book they've always wanted to write. Other than professional and academic writings, I've indulged myself in writing three books in conjunction with a close acquaintance, Albert the Alien, in which we have expressed our cynicism concerning the prospect of the survival of humanity. But after the book is written and no one wants to read it, what then? Some people find purpose in travelling on ocean liners or on caravans, but this costs money and depends on health. I suspect much of this travel is used as a time filler, occupied with eating, drinking and small talk to strangers. It can be a way of the ageing traveller convincing himself they are occupied and doing something meaningful with the remainder of their life. There is irony in the number of people that are looking for things to occupy their remaining years, while others lament its scarcity. Some people attempt to avoid their anxiety about death by adopting a religious faith that offers an afterlife, conditional or otherwise. This may comfort those who have the self-confidence that they satisfy the conditions of entry set by their God, but this is small comfort for others who have less self-confidence and perhaps a more realistic appraisal of their own religious and moral character. The sheer and obvious self-serving nature of such a belief is understandable at an emotional level and as a panacea for existential anxiety, but is logically unconvincing, and no amount of fervent belief in such an afterlife makes it a fact of the universe or an answer to the above observations. Together with Albert, I've posed an alternative possible future for human evolution, for mastering the tyranny of time and space, and to defeat death as the last frontier for humans. But it is a somewhat speculative and conditional possibility that appears not to have found interest or favour with anyone other than Albert and I. Amongst other things, we pose the obvious and rhetorical question of whether human theology needs to undergo a radical transformation consistent with the bigger cosmos in which we live. In the normal course of things, after the death of my spouse, children, siblings and possibly the grandchildren, no living person will remember me. My name may appear in a headstone in a cemetery, it may appear in books or other documents, and perhaps even with a photograph of me. But what's in a name or an image divorced from the remembered personality, even if the name and image are recorded in history? I rhetorically ask, who amongst us now knows anything of the real human William Shakespeare? How many graves are there in cemeteries of every town or city in which lay the decaying bones of once living people, each who once had their own story to tell, but are now unknown to any living person, and their graves are never visited?
I personally witnessed the sacrilege of the beautiful

0: In an historical cemetery, the original explorers and settlers of Newcastle in Australia, they once enjoyed the spectacular views of the city and harbour from the high grounds of Newcastle's Anglican Cathedral. It contained the headstones of settlers and explorers with their names and stories, until the developers moved in and levelled the site and just stacked the headstones against a fence there to continue their ongoing weathering. But then whoever promised me that I would live a long and interesting life? Why am I entitled to expect more of life than men working to support his family on the Mumbai slums? And so is it just melodrama and hubris for me to feel disappointed with the shortness and banality of my life? Should I not just surrender to its apparent, inevitable, permanent oblivion, as with all humans before me and all those yet to come? And should I not do so with good grace and without wasting the ink on this lament? Mundanity does not mean that the activity is not taxing on the individual. It could be intense physical or mental work. This just explains why the mundanity of everyday life exists and is necessary, but it does not negate the fact that the perpetuation of the mundane is itself only a preservation of the status quo. The Roman Stoic poet Seneca once put it thus: "Surely I will yawn, I will sleep, I will eat, I will thirst, I will be cold, I will be hot. Is there no end? But do all these things go in a circle?" In the end, the mundanity in life is unavoidable, even for the great minds. Bertrand Russell once wrote, "All great books contain boring portions, and all great lives have contained uninteresting stretches. No great achievement is possible without persistent work, so absorbing and so difficult that little energy is left over for the more strenuous kinds of amusement." The virtue of mundanity in the ordinary life was embodied in the poem by Keith Trestrail, entitled "He Was a Friend of Mine." Trestrail was a Trinidadian and Tobago poet. He wrote, "He was a friend of mine, was living on borrowed time. He had nothing left to give, alas, had nothing left to do but pass, and he was a friend of mine. He never had use for a wife, craved for himself a better life, never travelled too far from home, never feared death or the unknown, and he was a friend of mine. He always had a tale to tell. I heard them all and know them well. 40 years we were close, he and I. 40 years I watched him slowly die, and he was a friend of mine. He never hurt a living soul. He never found peace in this world. Loved a beer and a rolly cigarette. Loved the mates he made and met, and he was a friend of mine. He drank, now it's too late, was the master of his own fate. His sorrows died with him that day, his living demons all cast away, and he was a friend of mine. I didn't get to say goodbye. I didn't know the end was nigh. Got the news from his hospital bed, closed his eyes till he was dead, and he was a friend of mine." Similarly, the poem "The Beauty in the Mundane" by an anonymous author reads, "Transition between happy and sad times, the mundane, waking up to do the daily rituals, breakfast, shower, brushing teeth and going to work. No glitz and glamour, but the basis of human life. Ritualistic creatures are we, inhabit the space set for us, if we are to be plucked, a life in disarray. The daily rituals of the poor to the rich, allowing us to experience life at its most extreme, grief and joy and everything in between. Should every day be novel, then nothing will grasp our attention. Moments of pain and grief diluted, moments of joy and happiness watered down, a weakened experience without each transition, the beauty in the mundane." Obviously, the point being made there was that the mundane punctuates the greater experiences in life and allows them to be accentuated. The anonymous poet Kitty Cat wrote "Mundane Things," which reads, "These mundane things bore me, needs, routines and obligations. All the same are repeated, no matter how many times, how many ways, every day, they bore me. The work, the school, the home, it's all a cycle. Online bores me, people bore me. There are few things that don't. Such a mundane life couldn't last. All these mundane things, they repeat, become a cycle. They never end. This is a mundane life." Perhaps the most iconic poem applauding the small things in life, if you like, the mundanity of life, is that of William Wordsworth, 1770 to 1850, in his poem, "I Wandered Lonely as a Cloud." Wordsworth's biography has been traversed earlier in the program. He was a poet laureate in the UK, and he lived in the Lakes District in England. The poem describes the poet's experience of encountering a field of daffodils while taking a walk in the countryside. The sight of the beautiful and vibrant flowers dancing in the breeze brings joy and a sense of transcendence to the poet's lonely heart. The poem explores the power of nature to uplift the human spirit and highlights the significance of simple moments of natural beauty in our lives. The poem reads, I wandered lonely as a cloud that floats on high over vales and hills, when all at once I saw a crowd, a host of golden daffodils, beside the lake beneath the trees, fluttering and dancing in the breeze. Continuous as the stars that shine and twinkle on the Milky Way, they stretch in never-ending line along the margin of a bay. 10,000 saw I at a glance, tossing their heads in a sprightly dance. The waves beside them danced, but they outdid the sparkling waves in glee. A poet could not but be gay in such a jocund company. I gazed and gazed, but little thought what wealth the show to me had brought. For oft, when on my couch I lie in vacant or in pensive mood, they flash upon that inward eye, which is the bliss of solitude, and then my heart with pleasure fills and dances with the daffodils. Leah Knowles wrote the poem Slow Looking, in which she applauds or encourages people to take their time with what they view in nature and around them and to appreciate the small things. It reads, to travel through a landscape or portrait or sculpture, getting in details, slow breaths, observing every contour and brushstroke, each nick of the chisel, slow looking every gentle eruption of exquisiteness, letting your eyes adjust to what is laid before you, waiting. Waiting for you to unburden yourself of mundanity, allowing your shoulders to drop, to immerse yourself in the surreal experience of a thirst between beauty, skill and meaning, to emerge almost breathless in timeless air. You feel you have renewed a pact with yourself to be kind, to follow life in the slow lane, escape the mental trappings of the day-to-day, root yourself in stillness and attention. Allow your sense of time to distort. Through your instincts, you may see what starts to speak to you. Colours, forms, textures, emotions, and enjoy a moment of tranquility. No silver bullet to blast daily pressures, but a way of feeling more balanced and connected, recalled to life. The meaning of life can be defined in different ways. Daniel Dennett, 1942 to 2024, the famous philosopher of consciousness, once said, the secret to happiness is to find something more important than you are and dedicate your life to it. The famous physicist Albert Einstein, 1879 to 1945, wrote, an individual who should survive his physical death is also beyond my comprehension, nor do I wish it otherwise. Enough for me the mystery of the eternity of life and the inkling of the marvellous structure of reality, together with the single-hearted endeavour to comprehend a portion, be it ever so tiny, of the reasons that manifest themselves in nature. The physicist Michio Kaku, 1947, expressed a similar motivation as follows. Some people seek meaning in life through personal gain, through personal relationships, or through personal experiences. However, it seems to me that being blessed with the intellect to divine the ultimate secrets of nature gives meaning enough to life. The anonymous Australian poet that goes under the name of the Sleeping Poet wrote The Power of Imagination, which reads, the power of imagination roams free and wild, a canvas where thoughts can be compiled. Inspiration is drawn from nature's hue, a world of wonder, endless and new. A sun-kissed dawn, a misty morn, a river's flow, a meadow adorned. Each sight, each sound, a story to tell, a symphony of emotions, a magic spell. The rustling leaves, the whispering breeze, the chirping birds and the buzzing bees are all worn into a tale of beauty, a world of imagination free and weighty. With every breath a new creation is born, a vision of hope, a dream to adorn. The power of the mind, unbound and free, is a universe of art for all to see. The soul of an artist, a fire ablaze, a passion that burns, a mind that plays, exploring the depths of human heat, a journey of self-discovery, a world of art, the natural world a muse supreme, an inspiration beyond any dream, a canvas where imagination flows, world of wonder free to grow. So let your mind wander, your spirit soar, embrace the power of imagination and explore nature's beauty, the depth of the heart, a journey of discovery, a world of art. In chapter one of my book, Extraterrestrials, Humans and Their Religion, The Evolution of Evolution, I put the same issue differently. It reads, assume that one morning you awoke and the media was full of excitement that first contact had been made with intelligent extraterrestrial life. After absorbing this information, how do you think this development would affect your worldview, your place within humanity and humanity's place in the universe? Would you care, or would it be just another interesting interruption to the mundanity of your domestic and working life? Or would you feel threatened, or would it excite your curiosity and passion to learn more about the extraterrestrials? Different people are likely to react differently depending on where they fall on the spectrum of worldviews. At one end of this spectrum are people who have a self-centered view of their own place amongst present humanity and little or no view of humanity's place or its future place in a wider universe. For these people, the future fate of humanity beyond their own lifetime and perhaps that of their children is of little concern. They are busy with life's immediate challenges. The future fate of humanity is just pointless speculation. At the other end of the spectrum are people who see their own lives and that of other humans as only a small part in the whole history of humanity, all lived out on a small planet orbiting an ordinary star in an ordinary galaxy. For these people, the announcement of first contact is likely to produce tremendous excitement, enthusiasm and energy to learn more about the extraterrestrials and the details of the contact made. It is likely to excite their imagination about what is possible for future humanity among the stars and amongst the extraterrestrials. Between these two responses, there exists a spectrum of people with varying degrees of these two worldviews. The worldview of most humans is closely correlated to their perception of their own immediate self-interest. If they see first contact as representing a threat to that interest, then they are likely to either deny the contact or denigrate its importance. But if they see first contact as opening opportunities for themselves, including intellectual and existential ones, then they are more likely to welcome and embrace the happening. The worldview of most humans is driven by all manner of psychological and sociological needs, whether consciously or unconsciously. These needs each play their part in the competitive and inherently violent Darwinian paradigm in which we are currently embedded. These survival pressures give rise to higher-level emergent social structures, including the phenomenon of tribalism of different kinds, of which religion is only one. The potential impact of any such first contact is a central theme of this book.
1: 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This is my program on ideas that have influenced human history as expressed in poetry, myth, documents and speeches. This program is about the American Declaration of Independence that was adopted on the 4th of July 1776 and is coming up for its 250th anniversary. The American War of Independence commenced in April of 1775 with the battles of Lexington and Concord. On the 10th of May that year, King George III declared the American states to be in rebellion. June of 1776, the Second Continental Congress appointed a committee of five, John Adams, Benjamin Franklin, Thomas Jefferson, Robert R. Livingston, and Roger Sherman, to draft and present the Declaration. Adams persuaded the committee to charge Jefferson with the writing of the original draft, which the Congress then edited. The Declaration was itself a formal explanation why the Continental Congress voted to declare American independence from Great Britain. The Declaration justified the independence of the colonies, citing 27 colonial grievances against the King and asserting certain natural and legal rights, including the right of rebellion. The Declaration has proven an influential and globally impactful statement on human rights. The Declaration was viewed by Abraham Lincoln as the moral standard to which the United States should strive. He considered it a statement of principle through which the Constitution should be interpreted. The Declaration reads, "When, in the course of human event, it becomes necessary for one people to dissolve the political bands which have connected them with another, and to assume among the powers of the earth the separate and equal station to which the laws of nature and of nature's God entitles them, a decent respect to the opinion of mankind requires that they should declare the causes which impel them to separation.
0: We hold these truths to be self-evident, that all men are created equal. They are endowed by their Creator with certain unalienable rights, that amongst these are life, liberty, and the pursuit of happiness. That to secure these rights, governments are instituted amongst men, deriving their powers from the consent of the governed. That when any form of government becomes destructive of these ends, it is the right of the people to alter or abolish it and to institute new government, laying its foundations on such principles and organising its powers in such form as to them shall seem most likely to affect their safety and happiness. Prudence indeed will dictate that governments long established should not be changed for light and transient causes. And accordingly, all experience has shown that mankind are more disposed to suffer while evils are sufferable than to right themselves by abolishing the forms to which they are accustomed. But when a long train of abuses and usurpation, pursuing invariably the same object, evinces a design to reduce them under absolute despotism, it is their right, it is their duty to throw off such government and to provide new guards for their future security. Such has been the patient suffering of these colonies, and such is now the necessity which constrained them to alter their former system of government. The history of the present King of Great Britain is a history of repeated injuries and usurpations, all having a direct object the establishment of an absolute tyranny over these states. To prove this, let facts be submitted to a candid world. He has refused his assent to laws the most wholesome and necessary for the public good. He has forbidden his governors to pass laws of immediate and pressing importance unless suspended in their operation till his assent should be obtained, and when so suspended, he utterly neglected to attend to them. He has refused to pass other laws for the accommodation of large districts of people unless those people would relinquish the rights of representation in the legislature, a right inestimable to them and formidable to tyrants only. He has called together legislative bodies at places unusual, uncomfortable and distant from the depository of their public records for the sole purposes of fatiguing them into compliance with his measures. He has dissolved representative houses repeatedly for opposing with manly firmness his invasions on the rights of the people. He has refused for a long time after such dissolutions to cause others to be elected, whereby the legislative powers, incapable of annihilation, have returned to the people at large for their exercise, the state remaining in the meantime exposed to all the dangers of invasion from without and convulsion within. He has endeavoured to prevent the population of these states for that purpose, obstructing laws of naturalisation of foreigners, refusing to pass others to encourage the migration hither, and raising the conditions on new appropriations of land. He has obstructed the administration of justice by refusing his assent to laws for establishing judicial powers. He has made judges dependent on his will alone for the tenure of their offices and the amount and payment of their salaries. He has erected a multitude of new offices and sent hither swarms of officers to harass our people and eat out their substance. He has kept among us in time of peace standing armies without the consent of our legislature. He has affected to render the military independent of and superior to the civil power. He has combined with others to subject us to a jurisdiction foreign to our constitution and unacknowledged by our laws, giving his assent to their acts of pretended legislation, for quartering large bodies of armed troops among us, for protecting them by mock trials from punishment for any murders which they commit on the inhabitants of these states, for cutting off our trade with all parts of the world, for imposing taxes on us without our consent, for depriving us in many cases of the benefit of trial by jury, for transporting us beyond seas to be tried for pretended offences, for abolishing the free system of English law in a neighbouring province, establishing therein an arbitrary government and enlarging its boundaries so as to render at once an example and fit instrument for introducing the same absolute rule into these colonies, for taking away our charters, abolishing our most valuable laws and altering fundamentally the forms of our government, for suspending our own legislatures and declaring himself invested with power to legislate for us in all cases whatsoever. He has abdicated government here by declaring us out of his protection and waging war against us. He has plundered our seas, ravaged our coasts, burnt our towns and destroyed the lives of our people. He is at this time transporting large army of foreign mercenaries to complete the works of death, desolation and tyranny already began with circumstances of cruelty and perfidy scarcely paralleled in the most barbarous ages and totally unworthy of the head of a civilized nation. He has constrained our fellow citizens taken captive on the high seas to bear arms against their country, to become the executioners of their friends and brethren, or fall themselves by their hand. He has excited domestic insurrections amongst us and has endeavoured to bring the inhabitants of our frontiers, the merciless Indian savages, whose known rule of warfare is an undistinguished destruction of all ages, sexes and conditions. In every stage of these oppressions, we have petitioned for redress in the most humble terms. Our repeated petitions have been answered only by repeated injury. A prince whose character is thus marked by every act which may define a tyrant is unfit to be the ruler of a free people. Nor have we been wanting in attention to our British brethren. We have warned them from time to time of attempts by their legislature to extend an unwarrantable jurisdiction over us. We have reminded them of the circumstances of our emigration and settlement here. We have appealed to their native justice, magnanimity, and we have conjured them by ties of our common kindred to disavow these usurpations, which would inevitably interrupt our connections and correspondence. They too have been deaf to the voices of justice and consanguinity. We must therefore acquiesce in necessity, which denounces our separation and holds them, as we hold the rest of mankind, enemies in war, in peace, friends. We, therefore, the representatives of the United States of America in General Congress, assembled, appealing to the Supreme Judge of the world for the rectitude of our intentions, do in the name and by the authority of the good people of these colonies, solemnly publish and declare that these United Colonies are, and of right ought to be, free and independent states, and that they are absolved from all allegiances to the British Crown, and that all political connections between them and the state of Great Britain is and ought to be totally dissolved, and that as free independent states they have full power to levy war, conclude peace, contract alliances, establish commerce, and do all other acts and things which independent states may of right do. And for the support of this declaration, with the firm reliance on the protection of divine providence, we mutually pledge to each other our lives, our fortunes, and our sacred honour. Signed, by order and in behalf of the Congress, John Hancock, President.
1: On the 11th of February 1990, Nelson Mandela was released from Robben's Island prison, where he had been imprisoned from 1962 until his release. 4 years later, he became President of South Africa, following a fully democratic election after the fall of the apartheid regime. On the 10th of May 1994 in Pretoria, he delivered the following speech. Your Majesties, Your Highnesses, distinguished guests, comrades and friends, today all of us do by our presence here and by our celebrations in other parts of our country and the world confer glory and hope to newborn liberty. Out of the experience of extraordinary human disaster that lasted too long must be born a society of which all humanity will be proud. Our daily needs as ordinary South Africans must produce an actual South African reality that will reinforce humanity's belief in justice, strengthen its confidence in the nobility of the human soul, and sustain all our hopes for a glorious life for all. All this we owe both to ourselves and to the peoples of the world who are so well represented here today. To my compatriots, I have no hesitation in saying that each of us is as intimately attached to the soil of this beautiful country as are the famous jacaranda trees of Pretoria and the mimosa trees of the Bushveld. Each time one of us touches the soil of this land, we feel a sense of personal renewal. The national mood changes as the seasons change. We are moved by a sense of joy and exhilaration when the grass turns green and the flowers bloom. That spiritual and physical oneness we all share with this common homeland explains the depth of pain we all carry in our hearts as we saw our country tear itself apart in a terrible conflict and as we saw it spurned, outlawed and isolated by the peoples of the world precisely because it has become the universal base of the pernicious ideology and practice of racism and racial oppression. We,
0: the people of South Africa feel fulfilled that humanity has taken us back into its bosom, and we, who were outlaws not so long ago, have today become given the rare privilege to be the host to the nations of the world on our own soil. We thank our distinguished international guests for having come to take possession with the people of our country of what is, after all, a common prayer for justice, for peace, for human dignity. We trust that you will continue to stand by us as we tackle the challenges of building peace, prosperity, non-sexism, non-racialism, and democracy. We deeply appreciate the role that the masses of our people and their political mass democracy, religious, women, youth, business, traditional, and other leaders have played to bring about this conclusion. Not the least among them is my second deputy president, the Honourable F.W. de Klerk. We would also like to pay tribute to our security forces in all their ranks for the distinguished role they have played in securing our first democratic elections and the transition to democracy from bloodthirsty forces which still refuse to see the light. The time for healing of the wounds has come. The moment to bridge the chasm that divide us has come. The time to build is upon us. We have at last achieved our political emancipation. We pledge ourselves to liberate all our people from the continuing bondage of poverty, deprivation, suffering, gender and other discrimination. We succeeded to take our last step to freedom in conditions of relative peace. We commit ourselves to the construction of a complete, just and lasting peace. We have triumphed in an effort to implant hope in the breasts of millions of our people. We enter into a covenant that we shall build the society in which all South Africans, black and white, will be able to walk tall without any fear in their hearts, assured of their inalienable right to human dignity, a rainbow nation at peace with itself and the world. As a token of its commitment to the renewal of our country, the new internal government of national unity will, as a matter of urgency, address the issue of amnesty for various categories of our people who are currently serving terms of imprisonment. We dedicate this day to all the heroes and heroines in this country and the rest of the world who sacrificed in many ways and surrendered their lives so that we could be free. Their dreams have today become a reality. Freedom is their reward. We are both humbled and elevated by the honour and privilege that you, the people of South Africa, have bestowed on us as the first president of a united, democratic, non-racial, non-sexist South Africa to lead our country out of the valley of darkness. We understand it still that there is no easy road to freedom. We know it well that none of us acting alone can achieve success. We must therefore act together as a united people for national reconciliation, for nation building, for the birth of a new world. Let there be justice for all. Let there be peace for all. Let there be work, bread, water and salt for all. Let each know that for each the body, the mind and the soul have been freed to fulfil themselves. Never, never and never again shall it be that this beautiful land will again experience the oppression of one by another and suffer the indignity of being the skunk of the world. Let freedom reign. The sun shall never set on so glorious a human achievement. God bless Africa. Thank you.
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0: Listeners, this is Alan Anforth broadcasting FM 89.5 from the Valley, Tuggeranong. This is my Sunday night program about ideas that have shaped human history as expressed in poetry, speeches, documents and myths. I've entitled this program, Finding Meaning in Life Amongst Its Mundanities. This program has got nothing to do with Douglas Adams' Hitchhiker's Guide to the Galaxy, in which the supercomputer Deep Thought was programmed to operate for millions of years to return an answer to the question of what is the meaning of life. And after that time of calculating and processing, Deep Thought came up with the answer 42. Of course, the meaninglessness of that answer simply reflects the meaninglessness of the question that was put to Deep Thought. For any question to be answered, there needs to be sufficient specificity in the question that permits an answer to be given. Hopefully in this program, I can raise some of those issues. At its most basic, there are essentially two alternatives to the question of the meaning of life. Firstly, that there is some intrinsic meaning in life.

0: You know, with the passing of the drummer, the band leader, Louis Belson, back in 2009, jazz without a doubt lost not only one of its leading lights, but at the same time it lost really a true gentleman. Louis Belson was much loved by all who had the good fortune to be associated with him. And what's more, of course, he was truly a true friend to both sides of jazz. In other words, the black and white fraternity. The black side of jazz truly embraced him as a brother. Duke Ellington called him his greatest drummer that he'd ever had. He was a nice guy and he was such a good drummer, as you know. That's his album, and he made plenty of them as well. The album is called ML Special, and that great old standard, Don't Be That Way. The Louis Belson Band. From Manhattan, this borough of New York City, we'd like to welcome in stations throughout Australia, across Greater Sydney over FM 99.3 and 88.5, to Melbourne's Eastern FM 98.1, Adelaide's 5MBS, 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through community stations. Welcome to the sounds of New York City. Welcome indeed. 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
1: Treat me sweet and gentle.

Yet another classic composition from a man who just, he just ran off songs whenever he needed them. If you needed some extra cash, write a song. Some extra cash to support maybe his high life of having some fun of wine, women and song. You know who I'm talking about. There's only one like that. Fats Waller. Fats Waller indeed. What a great songwriter he was. Squeeze Me, written by Fats back in 1925. The lyrics belonging to the publisher Clarence Williams. Squeeze Me, by the way, is based on an old blues song, the song called The Boy in the Boat. There you go. Listening here to Lou Rawls and his Capitol album, which of course is the best of Lou Rawls. Squeeze Me, Squeeze Me. Oh, here's everyone's favorite, Zoot Sims.

Without a doubt, everyone's favourite. That's Zoot Sims. Good old Zoot. Zoot Sims on tenor sax. And a fine trio. Jimmy Rolls, the piano player. George Mraz, excellent bass player. And Mousy Alexander, drums. 1978, the album. And its title, called Warm Tenor. Indeed. The great sounds, wonderful sounds of Mr. Zoot Sims. Oh, it's two of a kind time right now. Two of a kind. Time to put a couple of song titles together in sentence form, making that your two of a kind. You okay? This week, Henry Coulter, of Sydney. Hi to you, Henry, and thanks for this week's two of a kind. It's a goodie. Goes like this. Why don't you do right? Oh, I don't want to talk about it now.

Why Don't You Do Right? Oh, I don't want to talk about it now. Peggy Lee and Curtis Stigers, and that's a good two of a kind. That's from Sydney's Henry Calder. Thanks, Henry. And let's hear from you again. As you know, we will do this again. We put two song titles together in sentence form, making that your two of a kind. More next week. Listening to From New York, Jazz Nice and Easy, across Australia on the Community Radio Network. I'm Tom Parker. Julian, or otherwise known as Cannonball, and his brother Nat, yes, the Adderley brothers, enjoyed a very comfortable time of it in their home base in Tampa, Florida. The older brother, that's Cannonball, he taught music in schools. He sold cars. His gift of the gab later, of course, helped him over with audiences later on in his career. The brothers enjoyed a home and, of course, that lovely Florida climate. But both were eventually persuaded to move north and to try their luck in the big city. That's New York. And, well, them Adderleys, as an early record album on Savoy christened them, were soon a club sensation in the city, and they toured as a quintet before Cannonball joined the Miles Davis group, staying for important albums. He was on the album Milestones, also Kind of Blue. 1959, the brothers reformed the quintet, it becoming one of the most durable groups in jazz, lasting on until Cannonball Adderley's passing from a stroke back in 1975. The quintet's funky pressure cooker, thankfully making that's a great style, making that bunch of records for the labels of Riverside and also for Capitol before the group folded, of course, due to the passing of Cannonball Adderley. Let's take a track and enjoy them and remember them. The Adderleys.

great sounds indeed. The brothers, Julian and Nat, the Adderley brothers, and that Jive Samba. Do a couple of love songs.

Rosemary Clooney, and Here's That Rainy Day, and Only the Lonely with Chris Connor. A couple of love songs right there. The vibes player, Milt Jackson, in his words, I came along in the era when music meant something. Music had a definite meaning, and it made sense whether you call it bop or whatever you call it. But once you go labeling music, well, you've put a stigma on it. As soon as you go saying jazz or bebop, you put a restriction on it. And a whole lot of people frown on it before they even look in to see what it's all about, because they have been told a name. There should be no labels on music. Who is it to draw a line and say whether it's jazz or what? The idea of putting a name on music is to capitalize it. And who's to say that it's jazz or not? You can't. I can't either, and I play it. It's the people in the business who capitalize on a name and calling music anything that they want to in order to sell. And critics who write articles about music, well, they know nothing about anything. An article that reaches 50 million people. Read it. Believe it. Just enjoy it, says Milt Jackson. Don't label music.

just a wonderful recording, this one, on that great label CTI from 1972. Milt Jackson and Herbie Hancock, Freddie Hubbard. Of course, it was Freddie Hubbard's composition, by the way, we just listened to. Jay Berliner, Ron Carter, Billy Cobham, Ralph McDonald. Nine violins, and there's cellos and harps and flutes and whatever. Everything's in there. The arrangement by Don Sobieski. Freddie Hubbard's composition is called Sunflower. The album also, as I say, on CTI, and the man himself, Mr. Milt Jackson, on Vibes. From New York, this is Jazz Nice and Easy, serving Australia with laid-back sounds designed with only you in mind. Restful sounds to ease you in or ease you out of that helter-skelter day. In Manhattan, I'm Tom Parker. It's time for our special of the week, Sound Trilogy. Three tracks of that special guest or a musical theme.

Primarily, he was a bop saxophonist who was strongly influenced by the stylings of the alto saxophonist Charlie Parker, one of the first alto players to absorb his incredible fluency. Sonny Chris was an intense bebopper whom Ornette Coleman later described as the fastest man alive. Sonny Chris was capable of playing dazzling runs with such effortless grace that they never sounded ostentatious. He was just plain an excellent musician.

Blues in the Closet. Alto saxophonist Sonny Criss. He was born in Memphis, Tennessee, 1923. Sonny Criss first came to prominence in the mid-1940s. With alto in hand, he arrived in Los Angeles where, in 1946, he landed a job working in the band of Howard McGee, which also happened to have within the tenor saxophonist Teddy Edwards and that alto player name of Charlie Parker. He later toured with Parker under the auspices of Norman Granz's Jazz at the Philharmonic in 1948. Suddenly, he was in demand. Howard Rumsey's Lighthouse All-Stars, the Billy Eckstine Band, Stan Kenton, and the Buddy Rich Quintet all lit up to the sounds of Sonny Criss.

alto saxophonist Sonny Criss, A Black Coffee. Sonny Criss moved to Paris, France in 1961 for 4 years and returned to Los Angeles, recording a series of mostly excellent albums on the prestige label, the late 1960s. But poor health, breakdowns, plus of course an alcohol problem, found him hard to book, finding Sonny Criss in the early 1970s becoming involved in social work, chiefly with alcoholics, but also playing and teaching in schools. By 1974, Sonny Criss had gotten himself together and revisited Europe, as well as making record albums again that displayed that uniquely affecting alto tone, which writers called a piercing, passionate sound from the heart.

By the mid-1970s, Sonny Criss had difficulty in finding work. He recorded a couple of albums that were not successful. Jobs were hard to find. In November of 1977, shortly before he was scheduled to tour for the very first time in Japan, Sonny Criss, at home, took his own life. Gunshot wounds, self-inflicted. He was just 50 years old. He was one of the first generation of altoists to be deeply marked by Charlie Parker, as well as fellow altoist Willie Smith. Sonny Criss Alto. Straight from the heart. And that's our sound trilogy of the week.

The cornet, just a stubby three-valve horn with a rich, warm tone. And a brass band heritage, of course, is a close relation of the trumpet. A young Louis Armstrong in his class Hot Fives and Sevens featured the cornet, as did in later days Big Spiderbeck, Rex Stewart, Nat Adderley. But overall, that cornet has been largely ignored, mainly because of its association with traditional jazz, I guess. Well, to hear Ruby Braff play that cornet is to hear how foolish it is to relegate it to history. All art echoes the era that fostered it, but true art, of course, knows no boundaries. You agree? No boundaries of time or taste, and Ruby Braff was certainly proof of that. And now, sing, sing, sing.

Oh, smack dab in the middle. New York Voices, taken from that excellent album called Sing, Sing, Sing, the New York Voices. Here's another couple of jazz voices, Clifford Brown and Max Roach.

Wonderful sound, the trumpet playing of Clifford Brown, Max Roach on drums, Sonny Rollins, tenor sax, Richie Powell, piano, and George Morrow on bass from the year of 1956. Good sounds? Yes, I'll remember April. Live at Basin Street. From New York, Jazz Nice and Easy is produced in studios in Manhattan, New York City, and heard nationally across Australia on the Community Radio Network. Well, that old clock in the wall says we're out of here. It's time to close out our little soiree. Let's do it again next week. Same time, same place. Oh, I'll see you here. In New York, I'm Tom Parker.

0: that microphone a little bit closer to Mr. Summers. There, there, there. Because he might favour us with just a quick hello to the crowd. Oh, he's pretty shy. Why don't you get him going?
1: Are you? I am going to try one number.
0: You're going to sing for us? Fantastic. Mr. Hubert Sumlin, ladies and gentlemen.
2: 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Here's a simple word of advice. If you enjoy a drink when you go out, keep it simple. 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So try this, either drink or drive. Don't mess around trying to do both.
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The Alan Lee Joe Abbott Jazz Quartet with The Golden Striker, written by John Lewis, comes from their album recorded in 2006 called Music of John Lewis. Alan Lee, vibraphone with Joe Abbott, piano, originally from Brisbane, but she moved to Melbourne some time ago. And the rest of the quartet, Ben Hendry, percussion, and Ivan Rosa, double bass. Good start to The Breeze on the Community Radio Network. And the program coming from the studios of 4MBS Classic FM, MBS Light Digital Radio, and Silver Memories Nostalgia Radio in Brisbane. Right away around Australia, here on the Community Radio Network.

The Java Quartet. Don't be fooled by the name. They're from Sydney. That's called Blind Owl from their 1997 album, Glow. Jason Cooney playing tenor sax with Michael Galeazzi, acoustic bass, Greg Coffin piano and Mike Quigley drums. And that piece, Blind Owl, written by Jason Cooney and Mike Quigley. Another quartet now, this time from Brisbane. They called themselves Kidney.

Kidney, normally led by Graham Norris, who was playing tenor sax, and the rest of the group, all from Brisbane, and each an institution in his own right. James Sherlock, guitar, Steve Newcomb, organ, and Joe Marcosella, drums. You hear their names a lot. And from their self-titled album, Kidney, that's Dreaming Away, written by Graham Norris. And you're listening to The Breeze on the Community Radio Network.

There's a piece that's appropriately named. It's called Dragonfly. With Graham Jesse playing flute and Adrian Cunningham clarinet leading the group, they normally play tenor saxes, but on that album, Blow, they have a go at just about everything else. With Graham Jesse playing flute and Adrian Cunningham clarinet, Matt McMahon piano, Brendan Clark bass and Hamish Stewart drums, recorded in Sydney in 2007. Going back to 1977 now, for Milt Jackson and the Monty Alexander Trio.

Milt Jackson and the Monty Alexander Trio, Milt Jackson vibraphone, and the lineup of the trio, pretty good stuff. Monty Alexander piano, John Clayton bass, and Jeff Hamilton drums. Once I Loved by Antonio Carlos Jobim, recorded in Los Angeles in 1977. Recorded quite a few years prior to that, 1959 to be precise. Let's spend 11 minutes with this classic.

All Blues, the Miles Davis Sextet from Kind of Blue, going back to 1959. What can you say? Miles Davis, who was born 100 years ago this year, playing trumpet with Julian Cannonball Adderley alto sax, John Coltrane tenor sax, and rhythm section of Bill Evans piano, Paul Chambers bass, and Jimmy Cobb drums. How do you follow that? With Ramsey Lewis and Nancy Wilson.

say, do it, jump to it, send off a scotch, call me a cab, cut me a rose, make my tea with a paddle.

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Yeah, I think it's pretty funny too. Nancy Wilson, along with Ramsey Lewis, with a song written by Dave Frischberg, and a lot of his songs were recorded by Blossom Dearie, as you can well imagine. Recorded in 2002, Peel Me a Grape. You could be confused or thinking that that's Cute. Just like this piece from Benny Green and the trio, Cute, on the breeze.

The Benny Green Trio with Neil Hefti's Cute, Benny Green Piano with Christian McBride Bass and Carl Allen Drums. Final track on The Breeze this week comes from Houston Person playing tenor sax, music by Luis Bonfa, Sweet Love, or the theme from Black Orpheus.

the theme from Black Orpheus by Louis Bonfire, a group led by tenor sax player Houston Person, including Benny Green piano and Christian McBride bass from the previous track. Thanks for your company this week. Let's do it again soon. I'm John Deegan. Ciao for now.

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0: how you doing? 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
2: 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Choose menu items that contain breads, cereals, vegetables or fruits, and which have a moderate amount of added sugar. If you're using insulin, be aware that your meal may be served later than usual, so take your insulin with you and give your injection as the meal arrives. 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

I put the straitjacket on myself. I never thought about my mental health. I was told from a young'un when I was growing up and coming just to keep my sad thoughts to myself. It didn't help, I didn't share with no one else. Felt like I'm alone in a cell. Didn't know the domain in my brain where I dwell was soon to become my jail. I couldn't tell. Well, the anxiety in my body at night when I sleep made me feel like I fell to the pits of hell. I'd sell and now I'm a leg, or even just give it to revisit childhood, or even relive it, reminiscing about a time so simple and fine. If only we could rewind, but that ain't how it's designed. I hope I'm not gonna be like this forever. Yes,

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2: Good morning, I'm Shannon Kirkwood. Direct talks between the United States and Iran have started in Switzerland. It follows an MOU signed between the US and Iran last week to reach a final agreement within 60 days and reopen the Strait of Hormuz. On Saturday, Iran said it closed the shipping route because of clashes between Israel and Iran-backed Hezbollah in Lebanon. Vice President J.D. Vance is with Special Envoys Steve Witkoff and Jared Kushner for the initial talks between the US, Iran, Pakistan and Qatar.
3: What today really represents is the beginning of a technical negotiation that's not going to solve every disagreement, but is going to allow us to sit together as teams for the first time really in history to figure out what matters most to the respective parties, to settle those issues, to solve those issues, and get to a better tomorrow.
2: The outcome of negotiations on the Albanese government's tax changes will determine if it passes Parliament. A Labor-led committee has recommended the changes to negative gearing and the capital gains tax be passed, while a report into the overhaul of the NDIS was delayed for a second time on Friday and won't be handed down until tomorrow. Parliament will sit for the next fortnight before rising for the five-week winter recess. The Greens say they're withholding support for the negative gearing and the CGT legislation, saying it's too generous. It's also calling for an extension of the inquiry into the NDIS. British Prime Minister Sir Keir Starmer is currently considering his political future as pressure mounts for his resignation. Andy Burnham is expected to challenge for the Labor leadership after his victory in the Makerfield by-election last week. Speaking to GB News, Cabinet Ally Secretary of State for Business and Trade Peter Kyle says there's much to weigh up.
4: Reflect on the political challenges that our country faced, that he faces, and he will be making decisions in the interest of the country on the back of that.
2: Preliminary auction clearance rates reveal on average under half of properties in the capital cities sold last week, while almost one in four auctions were withdrawn over the same time. Cotality says it's the first time since the pandemic these levels have been seen. Four in five Australians have experienced at least one problem with digital services in the past year, according to a new report. Laura Devoy has more.
5: The Consumer Policy Research Centre found Australians are losing nearly $500 million each year due to problems with digital services. The most common problems were account and access issues, fees and charges issues, and slow or no customer service. One in three people experienced issues with an online retailer or marketplace, and 29% with social media platforms. The report also found two in five people never lodge a complaint, and two in three who do were dissatisfied with the outcome. The Telecommunications Ombudsman says basic support is not being met.
2: To sport at the FIFA World Cup, Spain has defeated Saudi Arabia 4-0 this morning, while Belgium and Iran are currently in action. Later today, Uruguay will play Cape Verde and New Zealand take on Egypt. In T20 cricket, Australia has claimed a 3-0 series win over Bangladesh. The tourists easing to victory with 54 deliveries to spare, finishing on 3 for 112 in the final match last night. Spencer Johnson finished with 2 for 6 from 4 overs, while captain Mitch Marsh was named man of the match with 60 off 28 balls. North Melbourne secured a 25-point win over Richmond at the MCG yesterday to move to a 7-7 record this AFL season, while the Western Bulldogs defeated St Kilda by 22 points. And West Coast coach Dan Ryan says he's proud of his side's response to the critics after being written off early in the Super Netball season. The side booked its spot in this weekend's preliminary final against the Vixens in Melbourne after yesterday's 56-52 win over the Melbourne Mavericks in Perth.
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7: Bloody hell, it was cold out there, but hang on, my headphones have failed. Where are they? Where are they? Oh, there they are. I just found them. Yeah, just found me. No, I haven't. There we go. All right, we're fixed. Oh, bloody, it was cold this morning. Hang on, what's going on here? That's better. Thank you. It's amazing what happens when you... When you move a wiggly, move your curly cord. Oh, dear me. No, it wasn't as cold this morning as what I thought it would be. Came prepared this morning. Yes, I did. But I didn't need it. It wasn't freezing. No, the windscreen was a little cool, but it wasn't all that bad. Oh, hello, the computer in the... The screen in the studio is not working again. All right, let's have a look here and see what is going on for the weather. It's not bad. It hasn't got the negative. No, it's not freezing. That's going to happen next week. It's been a very mild winter this year so far. And yesterday was winter solstice. In other words, it was the shortest day of the year yesterday, June 21. 30 seconds shorter than Saturday, and it's 30 seconds longer today. Yeah, no, it's not 30 seconds, it's 15 seconds longer today. So winter solstice was yesterday, June 21. And the shortest day of the year on the southern hemisphere and the longest day of the year on the northern hemisphere. So things start to reverse as we speak now. So as a result, days will start to get longer by 30 seconds. 30 seconds in the afternoon and then 30 seconds in the morning. Canberra's weather for Monday, partly cloudy. The chance of some morning fog. Well, there wasn't any when I came in this morning. Windscreen was a bit fogged up, but the rest of it was fine. It only took me about 10 minutes to clean the car out this morning instead of 20. anyway, a chance of morning fog, a slight chance of, hang on, oh gee whiz, computer's updating. Oh, the temperature's gone up a little bit too. Yeah, it won't be getting down to 2 degrees, folks. No. The chance of morning fog, slight chance of a shower later on this afternoon and light winds. The chance of rain this afternoon is 30%. Two drops and a dribble. That's what they're forecasting. Fire danger rating, there ain't none. And the UV index is low. Hello, can you go, Joe? The humidity at the moment is 99%. The dew point or the ground temperature is identical to the air temperature of 4 degrees. There's no wind. There's no rain. We haven't had any rain for the last 24 hours. I think the last bit of rain we had was last week, wasn't it? I'm just having a quick look here. The last bit of rain we had was Saturday. Saturday was the last time we had some rain. Saturday, that was 2 days ago, 7.8 mil. Now, that was at Canberra Airport. That wasn't here at Tuggeranong. I can assure you of that. I wish those headphones had stopped playing up. If I turn them up there and turn them down there, that's better. Now I can hear. Oh, oh dear me. Anyway. We're going to get to 14 degrees today. We're going to get down to 2 degrees overnight, but that was at Canberra Airport. Now, the thing is, at Canberra Airport, we've got a weather... Oh, it is 2 degrees at Canberra Airport. No, it's not. It's 2 degrees at Tuggeranong. And at Canberra Airport, it's 4.1 degree. Now, we're 10 kilometres from the Canberra Airport, and 10 kilometres means that there's a big difference in temperatures. So there is a temperature, there is a weather bureau set up at Tuggeranong, and there's also a weather bureau set up at Canberra Airport. So for Canberra for Monday today, it's partly cloudy. The chance of some morning fog, well, there wasn't any when I came in this morning, and well, that doesn't mean a thing anyway. So the humidity of 99%, the ground temperature and the air temperature are identical. This is at Tuggeranong, 2.2 degrees. We've had no rain at all. The barometric pressure is 1,028.5 hectopascals, and it's steady. In other words, there's no rain around. All right. Now, we're going to get to our top temperature today of 14 degrees at around about 3:30 this afternoon. Now, what have we got as far as rain for this coming week? Nothing. Absolutely nothing whatsoever. Oh, two drops and a dribble today. 30% chance of less than a mil today. And then nothing until, nothing at all for the next week. Now, that can all change, of course. So our seven-day forecast, fog and then sunny on Monday, Tuesday, Wednesday, a late thunderstorm on Thursday we might get, Friday foggy and then sunny, Saturday and Sunday a possible late shower. Now the only day that's going to be negative is hump day, Wednesday. Hump day Wednesday, -1, -1. So today, 2 to 14. Tomorrow's my shopping day tomorrow. 1 to 13. This is at Tuggeranong, right? Wednesday, hump day, -1 to 16. Thursday, 2 to 15. Friday, a poet's day, Friday, 2 to 13. Saturday and Sunday, 2 and 3 respectively overnight, 14 and 15 through the day. So there's no rain forecast. We're in what they call El Nino or El Nino. Oh, I don't know what it's called. El Nino or El Nino or something or other. In other words, the weather doesn't know what it's doing. So at the moment, we can have, we got five days of no rain and a possible shower on Saturday and a possible shower on Sunday afternoon. All right, for the last 5 days, we don't have any readings for the... Oh, we got readings for yesterday. It wasn't bad. I got all my wash and dry yesterday. 2.2 degrees overnight to 13.2 in the afternoon. 2.2, in other words, 2 degrees to 13. 2 to 13 yesterday. And on Saturday, 8 to 13 on Saturday. Can't tell you on Friday, Thursday and Wednesday because there's no reading here at all. All right, as far as rain is concerned, nothing yesterday. Well, we know that. Supposed to have been rain, but there weren't none yesterday. Saturday at the Canberra Airport was 7.8 mil of rain. All right, so far this month we have had 31.4 mil of rain, 31.4 millimetres of rain. All right, so today we're going to get to 14 degrees today. 14 today, and tomorrow 1 to 13, 1 to 13, and Wednesday hump day, -1 to 16, there's no rain around, -1 to 16, Thursday, 2 to 15 on Thursday, 2 to 13, foggy and then sunny on a Friday, and then on Saturday and Sunday, 2 and 3 degrees respectively, 14 and 15 respectively. So there you go. Currently at Canberra Airport, it's 4.1 degree. Currently at Tuggeranong, it's 2.2 degrees. And on the roof of the studio here at Erindale, it is also 2.2 degrees. All right, over the weekend, there's two things I'm really had a gutful on social media and on TV. One is Pauline Hanson, and two is Donald Trump. Blimey, Charlie. Isn't there any other news happening in this country? Oh, now we've got Keir Starmer. They reckon, according to the British tabloid, according to the British tabloid, he's going to quit. Yeah, let's see what happens. Let us see what happens. All right, let's have a look at some AFL scores and rugby league scores over the weekend. AFL scores. Fremantle, Frio, defeated the arrogant ones, the Pussycats. Sorry, we call them the Putty Tats. Yeah, 99 to 90. All right, the Suns 97, and that was played in Gold Coast. The Suns 97 were defeated by the Hawks 113. The Adelaide Crows, well, it had the winner being played in Adelaide. Adelaide Crows 79, the D's 62. The Boos, blimey, they beat the Giants. Good grief. Oh, the Giants are stuffed for this year. The Boos 88, the Giants 65. That was played at Angie Stadium in Sydney. The Magpies won a game. The Magpies 78 defeated Port Adelaide 52. That was played on the MCG too. Next week the Pies play the Tigers, I believe. Anyway, the Magpies 78 defeated Port 52. Both Magpies, yes, Port Power. The Kangaroos. The Kangaroos 73 defeated the Tigers 48. The Kangaroos 73 defeated Tigers 48 by 25 points. And the final game, which was on TV last night, the Bulldogs 83. The Bulldogs 83 beat the Saints by 22 points at 61. The Bulldogs 83, the Saints 61. Now, the four teams that had the bye on the weekend or this weekend were the Lions, the Bombers, the Swans and the Weagles. The Lions, the Bombers, the Swans and the Weagles. Now, next week, the Lions against the Swans. The Lions against the Swans has been played at the Gabba. Toss a coin on that one. I think the way the Swans are playing at the moment, only just winning. Now, I'm going to pick the Swans to win that. Pick the Swans to win that, even though it's been played at the Gabba. The Hawks against the Giants. I'm picking the Hawks to win that one. It's been played at the MCG. The Hawks to beat the Giants by a mile. The Boos against the Wet Toast. The Boos against the Weagles. We're going to have to pick the Boos to win that one. The Pies against the Tigers. That's been played at the MCG as well. The Pies will absolutely flog the Tigers on that one. Port against the Crows. We're going to pick the Crows to win that one. Port are buggered for the year. It's been played at the Adelaide Oval. It's the local derby, or derby, whichever way you want to put it. So I'm going to pick the Crows to beat Port. The Kangas against the Bombers. Well, I hate to say this, but it's been played at Marvel Stadium. I'm actually going to pick the Bombers to win that. I'm going to pick the Bombers to win that. That's on Sunday, the way the Kangas have been playing. And the final game is the Dockers against the Suns. Been played at Optus Stadium. I'll pick the Dockers to win that. The Dockers to beat the Suns. The four teams that are having the bye, and this is all the end of the bye, thank God. The four teams having the bye are the Arrogant Ones, the Putty Tats, the Demons, the Saints, and the Bulldogs. The Arrogant Ones, the Putty Tats, the D's, the Saints, and the Bulldogs are the ones having the bye next weekend. All right, now let's have a quick look at some rugby league scores for you. Let's see if we can find them. I think that's, there it is. All right, last Friday, the Knights beat the Saints. The Knights 22 beat the Saints 20. West Tigers got done by the Dolphins. It was played at Campbelltown Stadium too. West Tigers 22, the Dolphins 36. That wasn't, that was crook. The Gold Coast Titans 19 defeated the Penrith Panthers 18. I think that's their second game the Panthers have lost. So the Gold Coast Titans 19, Panthers 18. The Bulldogs 13. Why do they have to have a golden point? Why don't they just, they play with a draw. That's it. That's the end of it. Leave it there. Canterbury 13, the Sea Eagles 12. Yesterday we had the Warriors 38, not 88, you goose. The Warriors 38, North Queensland 20. Melbourne Storm 42 thumped the Raiders 20. Melbourne Storm 42 thumped the Raiders 20. Sydney Roosters 27. How about that? Sydney Roosters 27 defeated the Sharks 8. And the three teams that had the bye yesterday was Brisbane, Para and South. Brisbane, Para and South. What in the heck's going on here? I'm getting some stupid loudspeaker on my phone here. I don't want that. So there we go. So it's gone now. So Brisbane, Para and South had the bye yesterday. So there we are. We've brought you all up to date with all of the scores. And next week, let's have a look. Next week, which is round, 17? Round 17, the Eels against the Rabbitohs. The Eels against the Rabbitohs. Gold Coast against Canterbury. Gold Coast against Canterbury. The Broncos against the Roosters. That'll be a good game. The Broncos against the Roosters. The Dolphins against the Warriors. The Dolphins against the Warriors. North Queensland against Penrith. North Queensland against Penrith. Manly against the Storm. That's been played at Manly. Manly against the Storm. The Raiders against St. George. The Raiders should win that. The Raiders against St. George. And Newcastle against West Tigers. Newcastle against West Tigers. And Cronulla have the bye. Cronulla have the bye. So that's brought us all up to date with all the sports, folks. So what else is happening? Nothing else is happening. It's all quiet in the home front. All right, let's have some music. Please, Mr. Music. We got hits from hits that were recorded in 1971, which are 55 this year. And let's go to The Who. Who? The Who. Baba O'Reilly.

Oh, sorry about that. Trying to get a monitor working, but it didn't want to. Oh, it's turned itself off now. All right, so there we had Deep Water by Richard Clapton. And hang on, I've lost my headphones again. There they are. And Barbara O'Reilly by The Who.

0: Oh, dear me. Just been trying to get a monitor going here in the studio and it don't want to go, does it? 6:39 in the morning. And I can tell you now, all the temperature's gone up. It's now 3.5 degrees. 6:38, 6:39, 3.5. Hang on, let's have a quick look here. Oh, that's at Canberra Airport. Let's see what it looks like at Tuggeranong. 1.8. Oh, bloody hell, I think we'll go back to Canberra. 3.8 degrees. Sick, tell you what, I'm getting sick and tired of people criticising me on social media. They don't even know who I am. I had some galah on social media from South Australia yesterday. No, it wasn't from South Australia, from Queensland, criticising me for being on radio. Bloody hell. You know, he said, why don't you get a decent job? Mate, I've been in radio for 52 years. What's your excuse?
1: If you say, yeah, huh?
0: Yeah. Hang on, hang on, hang on, hang on.
1: Yeah.
0: Hang on. Hang on. What's going on here? Better. Better Richard Clapton.
2: He used to go down to the beach at night

there we go. No one knows what it's like to be the bad man behind the blue eyes. And that was the Yahoo. Yahoo.

0: Oh, there we go with Richard Clapton. And hang on, I've lost myself here. Where am I? There we are. I've just been criticised on social media again.
1: She's crazy like a fool.
2: What about Daddy Cool?
0: Oh, let's go, Daddy Cool. Hello.

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There, 1976. And that was Daddy, Daddy, cool. All right, I've lost myself here. Where am I? There we are. All right, hang on, got to go back here. There we go, we're fixed. No, we've just done that one. Let's try this. Anything. 647. Hello.

Oh, blimey, Charlie, that played silly buggers. 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Oh, well. Can't win them all, can we? All right, we got news in 10 minutes. How about that? Let's go Led Zeppelin. When the levy...

zip, zip, zip, zip, zip. When the levy breaks. Oh boy. Oh dear me. Gee, that's some solid rock, isn't it? Yes. Gorblimey. We got some Stairway to Heaven coming up in a minute. After the 7 o'clock news, we're going to have some Stairway to Heaven. 1.3 degrees in that Tuggeranong at the moment. For Monday today, partly cloudy, the chance of some morning fog, a slight chance of a shower this afternoon, and a bit of light winds. We're going to get to 14 degrees today, 1.3 at the present time, humidity 99%, there's no wind, soon fix that. And we've had no rain at all in the last hour. We've had no rain at all. We haven't had any rain at all since... when was the last time we had any rain, Peter? I don't know. Saturday. Just checking the weather computer here. We got one computer working, but the other one, which is our security camera. Oh, it's now working. Oh, okay. Oh, dear me. Anyway, we're going to get to 14 degrees today. When I leave here this morning, I got to go to Mawson. Yes, I got to go to Mawson. And I forgot to give it to you this morning earlier. The first light, just 10 minutes ago. The days are now getting longer. Yes, the days are getting longer by 30 seconds from today. 30 seconds in the morning, not in the afternoon. No, in the morning. So the sun, the first light this morning was 10 minutes ago, 6:44. Sun gets out of bed at 12 minutes past 7. The sun sets tonight at 1 minute to 5, and the last bit of sunlight when Mr. Sunshine says good night, see you tomorrow, is at 5:27 tonight is when the sun goes down, and you pull the curtains across, and then you go to bed for tomorrow. Tomorrow's my shopping day, thank God. I've run out of food for me dog. Yeah, poor old Molly's eating scraps at the moment. Little Shih Tzu Maltese Terrier cross. No, she's not eating scraps. She's doing all right. So the sun goes down tonight at 4:59, which was the same as it was on a Friday. Same as it was on a Friday. No, it wasn't the same as it was last Monday. Same as it was last Monday. Yesterday was winter solstice. Winter solstice, get it right, Peter. Winter solstice yesterday. It was the shortest day of the year yesterday, and now the days get longer by 15 seconds. The days start to get longer now by 15 seconds. How about that? Yeah, so 15 seconds today in the morning. Not in the afternoon, in the morning they start to get longer by 15 seconds. So 10 days' time, the days will get longer from the afternoon. So in the morning we start to get longer 15 seconds, and then in around about the 10 days' time, the end of this month, we then start to get longer from the afternoon. So it takes 10 days to wind up the clock. All right, we got news coming up in 2 minutes a time. I haven't got time for any more music here. Track on CD1 is 4 minutes, and the CD2 is 4 minutes as well. So let's have a listen to some country music, and then we will have the news.

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2: Good morning, I'm Shannon Kirkwood. Western Australian authorities will receive results today which will confirm if a second bird is a victim of the deadly H5 bird flu. Australia's first case of avian influenza was confirmed on WA's south coast on the weekend. There are reports of at least 16 dead animals between Perth and the Cape Legrand area. The state government says it is very concerned for native wildlife and the livestock industries and is taking efforts to protect wildlife. Other states are now on alert. Iran says peace talks are on hold after the US president threatened to attack Iran over its support for its proxy Hezbollah in Lebanon. Fighting between Israel and Hezbollah has continued despite last week's signing of an MOU between the US and Iran. US Vice President J.D. Vance is with Special Envoys Steve Witkoff and Jared Kushner for initial talks in Switzerland between the US, Iran, Pakistan and Qatar. Earlier, the Vice President expressed the desire to turn over a new leaf with Iranians.
3: If your leadership is willing to give up being a driver of regional instability, if they are willing to give up nuclear weapons ambitions for the long term, then the United States is willing to fundamentally transform our relationship with that country.
2: It's understood the first round of talks have now concluded. Experts say ambulance ramping has reached its most dangerous levels in years. As Alyssa Delfs reports, the Australian Medical Association is calling on the government to tackle the issue head on.
4: The latest ambulance ramping report card has uncovered record demand, worsening handover delays and a system struggling to keep pace. More than 2.4 million Australians arrived at emergency departments by ambulance in 2024-25. But AMA President Dr. Danielle McMullen says the findings paint a stark picture, with reports of people dying while waiting for an ambulance or while ramped outside hospitals. Dr. McMullen says reforms must be implemented to expand hospital capacity, improve patient flow and invest in the health workforce.
2: Australia has a strong hand, according to a new report, but risks falling behind. The Committee for Economic Development for Australia has released its State of the Nation report. The public policy think tank says the nation's long-term economic performance is weakening across several key measures. And what's required is more ambitious reforms to lift business investment, innovation and economy dynamism. A heatwave is pushing the temperature towards record levels in parts of France. Red heatwave alerts are in place around half of the country, including western and central areas. Temperatures are forecast to match historic highs today, with potential restrictions on rail services, schools and businesses. Bordeaux vineyard owner David Latossi spoke to France 24 about changes to his operations.
5: If the temperature climbs above 30 degrees in the afternoon and the nights are often warm, we switch to a summer schedule. In other words, instead of sticking to 8 a.m. to midday and 2 p.m. to 6 p.m, we adapt and work from 6:30 in the morning until 2:30 in the afternoon at the latest.
2: And just two mourners have attended the funeral of one of Britain's best known artists, David Hockney. His publicist has confirmed Mr. Hockney had asked just his partner and great nephew to be in attendance at his funeral. A series of memorials are planned in London next year, as well as in Los Angeles and Paris. To sport now in the NRL, the Roosters have moved back into the top four after yesterday's 27-8 win over the Sharks, while the Raiders suffered their 10th loss of the season, beaten by the Melbourne Storm 42 points to 20. And Serena Williams has accepted the final wildcard in this year's women's singles at Wimbledon. The 44-year-old recently returned in doubles after nearly 4 years away from professional tennis. While there'll be a handful of Australians competing in the qualifiers for the Grand Slam today.
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15: Oh, guess what? It's not bad outside. No, I can tell you. Hang on, that's Canberra. I don't want Canberra. That's better. Canberra or Tuggeranong or the south for Monday. Partly cloudy. The chance of morning fog. A slight chance of a shower this afternoon with a little bit of light winds. Currently, it's 1.2 degrees here at Tuggeranong. At Canberra Airport, let's have a quick look here. 4 degrees at Canberra Airport and 1.2 degrees at Tuggeranong and 1.2 degrees on the roof of the studio here at Erindale. The humidity is 99%. There's no wind at all and no rain whatsoever. Chance of rain this afternoon is 30%. Two drops of dribble and a spit if we're lucky. There's no fire danger rating and the UV index is moderate. And would you believe the barometric pressure is steady at 1,028.8 hectopascals and it's not going anywhere. Just having a look at the Canberra radar and it's clear. It's a bit of high cloud, but no rain in that at all. We're going to get to 14 degrees today. That'll probably happen at around about between 3 and 3.30 this afternoon. So, the sun got out of bed. It's getting out of bed now, actually. The sun rises this morning at 12 minutes after the hour of 7 o'clock. The sun sets tonight at 1 minute to 5. In other words, 5 o'clock, the sun sets. And the last bit of sunlight when Mr. Sunshine says, good night, see you tomorrow, is at 5.27 tonight. And don't forget, yesterday, June 21, yes, June 21, was winter solstice. In fact, I'm just having a look here. I had it, no, that's not what I want. I'm going there tomorrow. Winter solstice happened last night. Winter solstice was last night. And this is according to Google, believe it or not. The 2026 winter solstice in the southern hemisphere occurred yesterday, June 21, at 6:24 p.m. It marks the shortest day of the year, the shortest day and the longest night of the year. And the days will steadily increase by 30 seconds in the morning for 10 days and then 30 seconds at night. So December 21 will be summer solstice. So the winter solstice was last night at 6:24 p.m. And the days will start to get longer in the morning for 10 days and then they will steadily increase in the afternoon. So there you go. Winter solstice has been and gone. And it happened yesterday, June 21. Was the winter solstice. All right, so there we go. There we go for you all. And I'm getting rid of a lot of rubbish now that I've got on my phone that I don't need anymore. Oh, dear me. I've got to get that track, Il Silenzio, Nino Rosso. I've got to record. I've got it somewhere. Got it somewhere at home. Yeah, so there you go. Winter solstice happened yesterday. All right, 9 minutes past the hour of 7 o'clock. Now, I've got a special message to read out from a good friend of mine who lives in Sydney. He's a fellow ham of mine, and you know that advert that's on TV with the bloke that lays under the motor vehicle and he says, "Oh, I'm a real smart bloke. I go and get my Woolworths order every month and I get 10% discount. Whoopie-doo. I get 10% discount every fortnight from Coles. Thanks very much." Anyway, Graham, who lives in... who lives down there in New South Wales, just in a town called Bungwall, which is not far from Foster. Anyway, he sent me a little message that his brother, whose name is Bruce, shut up, Peter. His brother's name is Bruce. He's got a lot more brains than that bloody Bruce that lays under his car and gets a 10% discount every month or every week. It's like that idiot that drives his ride-on mower around past his four-wheel drive. Anyway, so this is Bruce, who is... Graham's brother. He's 75, right? And he's a pretty cluey bloke. Anyway, he fell off a ladder while changing his fire alarm battery in his, and he was in Port Macquarie Hospital. Now, this was going back about a week or so ago. Anyway, the ambulance driver that picked him up and took him to Port Macquarie Hospital, the ambulance driver said he didn't have to do it himself. All he had to do was contact the New South Wales Fire Brigade. And they would have come out and changed it for him for nothing. How about that? Now, here in Canberra, you contact the fire brigade. They might come out and change it. Or you contact housing and they might come out and change it. But I've got in my units, they're all electric. So when they send somebody out to do a housing inspection, which is probably once every 12 months, I stick a broom handle up the smoke detector, beep, beep, beep, beep, beep, beep. Then they have to push it again to stop it. But a lot of them don't have batteries in, they're all directly wired up. So poor old Bruce fell off the ladder. And poor old Bruce ended up in Port Macquarie Hospital. Next time, Bruce, don't take any notice of that bloody stupid ad on TV. Call the fire brigade. They'll come out and do it for you. But anyway, I don't know whether anybody out there is aware of it, but the fire brigade will come out to your unit and they'll come out in Canberra. I don't know whether, I think we've got two fire trucks. So I know we've got an EV that has been sitting in the shed more than it's been out on the road. But I think we've got two fire trucks out there. And they'll come out and they'll change the battery for you. Come out in full regalia and they'll come out and they'll change the battery for you. Also, housing will do it too. Housing will send somebody out. You ring housing up and housing will send somebody out to do it for you as well. I know that because it's happened at my unit in Torrens. So they'll send somebody out and nine times out of ten it's the fire brigade anyway. They'll come out, they'll take the cover off the smoke detector. You got to supply the battery, of course. I've got some of them sitting at home, and they'll change it over for you. So good on you, Bruce. You're a beauty, mate. And next time it happens, don't climb up the ladder yourself. Get the professionals to do it for you. Ah, dear me. Anyway, so Bruce, he was ended up in Port Macquarie Hospital. He's all right now, though. Yeah, he's all right now. And here in Canberra, we end up having to contact Programmed. That's who it is. We contact Programmed, and Programmed will then send out somebody. Then we either contact Programmed or we contact the ACT Housing, and they nine times out of ten they send out the fire brigade, and the fire brigade fire officer will come out, park his truck down the bottom of the street, walk up the car park and come around to your unit, and they replace the battery. But you've got to have the battery there for them. Replace the battery for you, do a test, do a checkout, have a nag with you and nick off. So it gives them something to do. And don't forget, folks, the fire brigade will look after you. Don't do it yourself, because if you fall off the ladder like Bruce did, you'll end up in hospital. Oh, dear me. Anyway, now Bruce's a good bloke. So's Graham. Graham, and I, we all get together on the 7100 net each day on the 7100 net, and. Graham's a good bloke. He's a good bloke. He's like me. He's got a warped sense of humour. So, Bruce, don't do it again. No, don't do it again. Get the bloody professionals to come out and do it for you. Anyway, I've got to say good day to John and Jean. John and Jean, they're good friends of mine over there in Columbus. Yeah, John and Jean are good friends, and we've got Starbucks. Starbucks have got, it's just the afternoon over there. Yeah, it's yesterday afternoon in the US. I'll tell you what the time is in the US at the moment. I don't want that. It's 5:17 yesterday, Sunday afternoon. 5:17 Sunday afternoon in at Columbus, and we got Starbucks. Good afternoon to all the listeners over there in at Starbucks. We're in Starbucks in Columbus, in at Texas, Dallas, Texas. And we've just gone into one of the Starbucks in New York. So g'day to all the listeners over there in at Starbucks in the US. You're tuned to Valley FM 89.5 in Canberra. In Australia, yes. My name is Peter Herman, and I'm here until 9 a.m. this morning, which is about another 2.5 hours or 2.25 hours. So enjoy the music, enjoy the fun and games, and enjoy the music. And I've got to say, Dom is a good friend of mine. I don't know whether he's coming up to Canberra today or not. Anyway, good morning, Dom. VK2, JNA. I've got a lot of ham friends here in Australia because I'm a ham radio operator, aren't I? Yeah. Got to say, Dom's probably on his way to Canberra, and haven't heard from him this morning. But anyway, when I do, we'll put his theme on. What's his theme song here? The Blues Brothers. Yeah, the Blues Brothers. By the way, folks, at 8:30 this morning, we're going to feature a Kiwi who became an Aussie. Yeah, Diana Lee, Rit Petit, and all that sort of stuff. Anyway, so good morning to Dom. G'day to Keith and Darren up there in it. Keith, Darren and Graham, they're up there in it at Townsville. And Keith's losing it. He's losing it slowly but surely. He's been in hospital there now for about 2 months. and I don't think he'll come out of there. Don't think he'll be out of there. He's losing control of himself, poor bugger. But anyway, good morning to Keith, and good morning to Darren. I was talking to Darren yesterday, actually, and Keith's not in a real good way. So good morning to Keith, good morning to Darren, and good morning to Graham up there in Townsville. G'day to Wayne and Lorraine. Good morning, Wayne. Good morning, Lorraine. VK1WRK there up there in Chisholm. That's in Canberra, folks. Yes. Morning to Wayne and Lorraine. G'day to Trev. Trev's down there in Unanderra. Hello, Trev. How are you? In Unanderra, VK2, Boston Uniform Mike. Haven't heard from him for a while, but he's still around. Yeah, so good morning to Trev down there in Unanderra. Lindsay's in Batlow. That's where they got apples. VK2, TKU, Lindsay, a good friend of mine in Batlow. How are you this morning, Lindsay? Hope life is treating you well. And Graham will be, Graham in Bungwahl, just outside of Foster, yeah, in New South Wales. And Graham's listening, and he's got his missus there as well. Good morning, Graham, and good morning to... I don't know what his wife's name is. I should know, but I don't. I don't even have it written down here. Jeez, I'm slack, aren't I? Mark's listening in. He's the leader of the National Party here, leader of the Liberal Party, actually. Liberal Party here in Canberra. Good morning, Mark. Glad to have you on board, and glad to know that you're tuned in, and glad to know that that you've been keeping the bastards honest. Someone should. Keeping the bastards honest here in Canberra. VK7, Victor Zulu, a Tasmanian bloke. Yeah, that's Rob down there in Tasmania. He's on our net each morning. The net we have is 7,100 megs. You've got to be a ham operator to play on it. Yes, you just can't be a chicken bandit. In other words, a CB operator. All right, Graham, no problems at all. My friend down there in Sydney. And I hope it was all right. Hope it's passable. Thanks, Graham. Talk to you later, mate. Talk to you after 10 o'clock when I get home. I've got to go to the chemist shop on the way home and go and pick up some pills that I run out of. And give your brother heaps. Bruce, yeah, all right. Thanks for the text there, Graham. Appreciate it greatly, mate. No worries. Anyway, Mark's listening in. Mark's the leader of the National Party here. And also, I've already said Mark. Rob, VK7, Victor Zulu down in Tassie. Good morning to Rob listening in as well. And there you are. I told you that we'd get in touch with Graham, VK2. He calls himself Agaboot. UGB, Agaboot. He's down there in Bungwahl. Yeah, down there near Foster. Good bloke, top guy. I've got to be nice to him, otherwise he'll block me on his phone. Good on you, Graham. You're a good mate. You're a good man. Yes. All right. We've also got the staff at the Caldwell Capital Chemist. At 7:23 in the morning, the staff at Caldwell Capital Chemist. And they tune into us, all the gang down there at the Caldwell. I got to go to the Capital Chemist down there at Mawson when I leave here this morning, pick up some pills. And but anyway, the staff at the Caldwell Capital Chemist are tuned in. And they tuned into us every Monday morning. And Glenn's down there at fixing colours. He's down there as well, down in the area, or up in the area, Cornwall, North Canberra. Yeah, north of Canberra, north of the city. Anyway, the staff at Cornwall Capital Chemist, good morning, staff. Hope everything is going well. And Glenn, he's at fixing colours. He's a good man as well. And he tunes in there all the time as well. Also, we've got to say to all the gang that tune into us and play on Rewardia. Rewardia.com.au. We play bingo and we do surveys on Rewardia.com.au. And there's Hot Pants Harry. He's a Bomber supporter in Victoria. Hot Pants Harry, g'day. He tunes in. He plays bingo and plays plays surveys on Rewardia. I found out he supports the Bombers. Poor bugger. Oh, he's another one of Dom's mates. Supports the Bombers. Morning, Hot Pants Harry. How are you this morning? And Rhonda's down there at Campbelltown. Not my Rhonda. My Rhonda's over there in the US. And she's home at the end of the month. Well, that's the plan anyway, as long as she can get an aeroplane to leave New York and come home. Depends on the flights out of the USA by this month and next month. But she wants to be home here in Canberra by her birthday, which is next month. So it depends on the flights out of the USA as to when she comes home. But she should be home at the end of the hopefully at the end of the financial year. That's my Rhonda. And this other Rhonda is one at Campbelltown who plays bingo on Rewardia. So good morning to Rhonda down there in Campbelltown who plays bingo. And g'day to Hot Pants Harry, who's also plays surveys and bingo on Rewardia.com. And also Belinda. Belinda's in the USA and she also plays bingo on Rewardia as well. I give up playing bingo. It's just getting beyond a joke at the moment. All right, who else have I missed out on? I don't think I missed. Oh, I better say g'day to John and Joan. Now they're friends of mine. They're friends of mine up there in Connor. They're friends. Oh, go away and bark somewhere else, Peter. They're up there in Connor, up there in North Canberra, and John's a bloody good mechanic, I can tell you. Yes, so good morning to John and Joan up there in Connor, in the top end of Canberra. And all the staff at the Canberra Hospital. Yeah, all the staff at Canberra Hospital there are tuned in as well. 7:27 in the morning. All right, let's go back to some music for you. And the Cornwall Capital Chemist here, we've said hello to them. I missed out on somebody. The guys that are doing all the work. There's a whole pile of guys doing some work in our units there in Torrens. And they stripped down Unit 1 because it was a wreck. It was a wreck of a Hesperus. And the guys down there have rebuilt it, stripped it down to the bare skeleton, and rebuilt the place, rebuilt it. But there won't be anybody in it until next year. That's how good ACT government are. Yeah, so it's going to take another 6 months before anybody's in the damn place. Because it's going to take them that long to finish rebuilding it. And they've got the drywall the plasterboard up. They've got new windows in the place because the old windows were broken and buggered. All the walls have been stripped out and the whole place has just been rebuilt. The person that was in there is at Majesty's Pleasure, or His Majesty's Pleasure, or someone's pleasure, in Canberra Hospital. Yes, so there we be. All right. I think I've got everybody signed, sealed, and delivered there. If I haven't, I'm sorry. If I haven't, John and Joan are in Connor. I knew John and Joan when I was in Canberra Hospital. Yeah, I was in Canberra Hospital in 2016 after a motor car accident. And I spent 10 months in Canberra Hospital getting my legs fixed. And I'm now a disabled bugger. I get around. All right, 7:29 in the morning. Let's go back to some music. The Zeppelin, The Stairway to Heaven.

0: way to heaven.
1: Oh, there we go, with Led Zeppelin and the Stairway to Heaven. Oh, what did do there? Oh, okay. All right, I'm fine. I've found out where I am. Tell you what, I'm getting sick and tired of these idiots on social media. They all hide their details. They all hide...

Trolls, yeah. Now, in other words, they're people that have got less than 20 contacts. And I've got something like about 2,000 likes on Facebook from all over the world, actually. But these idiots from Queensland, and also from idiots from New South Wales, and all they do is insult other posters. That's all they do, is they sit there and insult other posters. Now, the problem that we get with social media is that you've got One Nation, and you've also got Sky News, and you've also got what's that bloke's name? Taylor from the Liberal National Party. And all they do is get on there and they insult other posters. That's all they do, insult other posters. Now, I saw that thing on the National Press Club the other day on Channel 2. I watched that, and what a disgraceful the lady, Miss Hanson, she read it all. And there was nothing in her head. It was all on paper. And all she did was read from a script for 52 minutes. 52 minutes. And also all she did was just read from a script. I turned the damn thing off. Turned it off about a dozen times. Hoping that she wasn't there when I came back. But unfortunately, she was still there. 52 minutes of rubbish. And yet you get all these idiots on social media. When Rhonda gets home from the US, I'm gone from social media. I've had enough. I've gone. I'm just filling in time there at the moment. But I'm going to get off social media. I'm just going to shut it down. Because there's so many idiots on there. Juvenile delinquents and idiots. That's all that's on social media nowadays, juvenile delinquents and idiots. And the majority of them come from Queensland, or there's a hell of a lot that come out of Western Australia. Hell of a lot that come out of Western Australia. 3 hours behind in time and years behind in reality. But the other idiots come from Queensland, and there's a lot from country New South Wales. Now, you know, unless they've got something decent to say, don't say it. It's as simple as that. Unless you've got something responsible to say, just don't say it. Just keep your mouth shut. Canberra for Monday. Partly cloudy, the chance of some morning fog. Slight chance of a shower this afternoon with some light winds. We're going to get to 14 degrees today. And it's 1.3 at Tuggeranong. 1.3, I'm going to go to Tuggeranong tomorrow, 1.3 at Tuggeranong. Canberra Airport, it's a lot warmer, it's 3.6, and on the roof of the studio here at Waniasa, hang on, let me have a quick look here and I'll tell you what it is here at Waniasa. Here at Waniasa, it's currently, I'm waiting for this thing to load. Oh, here we go. Oh, it's 1.5 here at the studio, and it's 1.3 at Tuggeranong. So it hasn't gone below zero. Thank God for that. Chance of rain today, 40%, less than a mil. There's no fire danger rating, and it's too damn cold. And the UV index is at hello. Hello, can you go, Joe? And the barometric pressure is 1,029.2 hectopascals, and it is steady. I can't do a temperature. Oh, yes, I can. I can't do temperatures from interstate. I could, but I can't. Does that make sense? I don't think we got it here anymore. We've got a different setup here now on this computer, and I can't do interstate anymore. I used to, but it's just been completely mangled up. That's BOM for you. Actually, yes, I can. I just realised I can.

do. BOM from my phone. Yes, I can. Let's have a quick look here for you, and I'll give you some weather from interstate. Can I do it on here? I don't want local weather. Nope, can't even do that anymore. Can't even do that anymore. Blimey, Charlie, haven't they stuffed that all up? Used to be able to do... Oh, hang on, I'm on weather zone, that's why. Let's have a look and see if I got BOM. I got BOM on the phone, and that tells me it's 1.07 degrees. Let's see if I can do interstate on on here. No, can't even do that on there anymore. Gee whiz, can't do it any you can't do it interstate anymore. No, they don't. Oh, hang on. No, that's only Canberra. I'm not interested in Canberra. So anyway, I can tell you now that it's can't even do it anymore. They don't let you do. They don't. BOM doesn't let you. Oh yes, they do. Hang on. Here we go. I know how to do it. interstate weather. No, that's not it. Here we go. No, we don't. They don't even let you do that. Gee whiz, you can't do it anymore. Used to be able to. Oh, here we go. Here we go. All right, Sydney today. cloudy. Sydney today, cloudy. Minimum 11, maximum 19. Melbourne foggy, minimum 8, maximum 15. Brisbane wet, minimum 15, maximum 22. Perth wet, minimum 9, maximum 19. Adelaide cloudy, minimum 6, maximum 15. Canberra, minimum 2, maximum 14. Well, we knew that. Hobart cloudy, minimum 5, max 13. And Darwin, fine and sunny. Minimum 20, maximum 31. Currently in Sydney, it's 10. Currently in Melbourne, it's 7. Currently in Brisbane, it's wet and 14. Currently in Perth, it's overcast and a bit of wet and 12. Currently in Adelaide, it's 3. Currently in Canberra, it's 3. Currently in Hobart, it's 3. And currently in Darwin, it's 19. There you go. So there you go with the interstate weather for you all. How about that? I just found it. Oh, dear me. So anyway, and having a look at Canberra at the moment, it's 1.5 degrees at the moment, and it's going to get to 14. 1.5, and it's going to get to 14 degrees. So there we go. All right, let's go back to some music.

that was a bloke by the name of Bill Withers, and would you believe a track called Harley? Yeah, righto. Okay.

Oh, there we go with Bill Withers and the old track of Everybody is Talking from, that was recorded way back in 1971, would you believe? Yeah, Everybody's Talking. All right, we got news in 10 minutes' time.

Have you ever seen the rain? Oh, we won't be seeing any today, I can tell you. Nah, all right. All right, we got news in 7 minutes' time. Let's go to a bit of Skyhawks. Jukebox in Siberia.

in Siberia. Whoa! And the Skyhooks. And guess who's just walked in the studio? I couldn't even tell he was here. What's going on here? Hang on. Oh, it hasn't finished yet.

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2: Good morning, I'm Shannon Kirkwood. The federal government says there's no need for alarm despite Australia recording its first H5 bird flu death. The virus was confirmed in a dead migratory bird on a remote WA beach over the weekend. Official confirmation is expected from WA authorities today on whether a second bird has died from the deadly virus. Minister for Environment and Water Murray Watt told the ABC of most concern are the nation's endangered species. He says millions of dollars have been committed in preparation for the arrival of the deadly virus.
3: If we were to have a widespread outbreak of this deadly strain, that would have a very significant impact on wildlife in Australia. Can I just make the point as well that, again, there's no evidence at all that this has affected poultry stocks in Australia. It's a wildlife matter at this point in time.
2: The first round of talks have concluded on a long-term peace deal between Iran and the United States in Switzerland. The BBC's Jessica Parker reports.
4: These are the first talks to be held under the terms of the Memorandum of Understanding agreed last week between the US and Iran. But that's already proved to be fragile. Ongoing clashes between Israel and the Iran-backed Hezbollah militia in Lebanon prompted Iran to say yesterday that it had shut the vital Strait of Hormuz shipping route. Tracking data appears to show some vessels have transited through. Even so, both these developments are at odds with key points contained within the preliminary agreement, the ink on which has barely dried.
2: The Australian Federal Police says it's made the largest ever cocaine seizure in the nation's history. 2.7 tonnes of cocaine was seized as part of an investigation into an organised crime plot to import and distribute border control drugs on Australia's east coast. The AFP says a search warrant was carried out near Western Sydney and led to the discovery of three shipping containers where the cocaine was allegedly discovered in plastic tubs buried in underground bunkers concealed by false container floors. It follows the seizure of other border controlled drugs in Queensland last month. Fuel security will be on the agenda when the Prime Minister convenes a virtual meeting of National Cabinet. It comes a day after Anthony Albanese announced an extension of the fuel excise cut, but it will be at a reduced rate of 16 cents per litre from next month. The National Children's Commissioner says the first national survey on consent and sex education is designed to make sure the school curriculum is fit for purpose. Open to people aged 14 to 18, the On Your Terms survey provides teenagers with a safe and anonymous way to share their experiences. Commissioner Deb Sabaris has told National Radio News responses so far have indicated there's no consistency on how consent and sex education is delivered in schools.
5: I mean, ultimately, we want something that children really rate, that's really good for them. We also want to know, could children and young people be more involved in the delivery of this subject matter?
2: The survey is open until June the 30th. To sport now at the FIFA World Cup, Spain has defeated Saudi Arabia 4-0, while Belgium and Iran have played out a nil-all draw. Uruguay is playing Cape Verde and New Zealand will face Egypt later this morning. Australia has claimed a 3-0 T20 series win over Bangladesh, the tourists easing to victory with 54 deliveries to spare, finishing on 3 for 112 in the final match last night. Spencer Johnson finished with 2 for 6 from 4 overs, while captain Mitch Marsh was named man of the match with 60 off 28 balls. He's Fox Cricket's call.
6: Well, he's not waiting. He's again, it sails over. The fielder at the long half. So another one. Addict. Another six. It's 4-6.
2: And in the Super Netball, West Coast will play the Vixens in Melbourne on Saturday in the preliminary final after last night's 56-52 win over the Mavericks in Perth. The Thunderbirds moved through to the decider after yesterday's 58-44 win over the Vixens.
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10: G'day.
9: Trev thinks he's a kitchen pro and doesn't bother with instructions.
10: Who needs instructions? I've got instincts.
9: Instincts, huh? Trev just cooked a chicken at 15 degrees for 10 minutes.
10: Why is it still clucking?
9: Cooking instructions and cooking temperatures matter. So, to avoid serving chicken tartare, it pays to look before you cook.
10: Fine, what does it say on the... Oh...
9: Remember, read the label and look before you cook.
11: I must be one of the few people in the world who really loves being old. You know, you've got time to think about it all. And I think I'm very privileged. It's a lovely sort of freedom.
12: Meals on Wheels volunteers, like me, hear two words. Thank you. Your stories
13: inspire every Meals on Wheels volunteer.
12: Thank you for letting us
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12: 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So do something truly rewarding. 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Thank you.
14: This is your captain speaking. We're about to hit some strong turbulence, so please fasten your seat. Oh, hang on. I just got a video of my son with our dog. Look at that.
15: Imagine the pilot of a plane putting lives at risk like this. Yet some people think it's still okay to text and drive. 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

0: 5 minutes after the hour of 8 o'clock. Hello, I've lost my headphones. There they are. I found them again. 2 degrees. Bloody hell. Heat wave. And guess who's in the studio? Yeah, Mr. Michael himself. He arrived early this morning. Even the back gate was open this morning too. Ah, dear me. Anyway, Canberra for Monday. Partly cloudy. The chance of morning fog? I don't think so. There wasn't any fog out there, was it? Nah. I think the Bureau of Meteorology's got something wrong. What else is new? We won't go down that road. No, we won't go down. We won't go down that road. Anyway, chance of morning fog, slight chance of a shower this afternoon. That would be right. And a bit of a light wind as well. Although someone's been out there, you're extracting gas. Have they a bit of light wind? Shut up, Peter. Humidity is 100%. The dew point, in other words, the ground temperature is identical to the air temperature at the studio here at 2 degrees. There's no wind at all, and there's been no rain in the last 24 hours. There's been no rain at all in the last hour either. And the barometric pressure is 1,029.3 hectopascals, and it is steady. In other words, there's no rain around. Having a look at the Canberra radar at the moment, no drips and drops across rooftops and crops. Who was the guy that used to say that? Mr. Bailey, who used to work on Channel 10. He doesn't work anymore. He's on radio instead. Anyway, we're going to get to our maximum today of 14 degrees around about 3:30 this afternoon. All right, 7-day forecast. Today, 14 degrees. Tomorrow's my payday tomorrow and my shopping day tomorrow. Foggy and then sunny. Yeah, that'd be right. 13 degrees tomorrow. There's no rain at all for the next week. No rain at all until probably next Sunday. So Wednesday, hump day, -1 to 16. Thursday, 2 to 15. Friday, 2 to 13. It's winter time, folks. And Saturday and Sunday, 2 and 3 degrees respectively, 14 and 15 degrees as well. We may have some rain next Sunday, but there's nothing between now and then. And don't forget, yesterday was winter solstice, so the days will now start to get longer by 15 seconds in the morning. 15 seconds in the morning. And then in 10 days' time, the days start to get longer in the afternoon. So that's how the weatherman, or that's how the days work out for winter and summer solstice. So winter solstice was yesterday, yesterday evening at 6:21 p.m. And the days start to get longer in the morning. And then at the end of the month, they start to get longer in the afternoon. Currently, it's now currently currently at Canberra Airport, it is 4.6 degrees. Currently at Tuggeranong, it's 2 degrees, and on the roof of the studio, it is also 2 degrees. Now, before we say good morning to Michael, because he's sitting in the studio here at the moment, he actually got in here a bit early this morning, let's do Canberra International Airport departures and arrivals. Getting out of Dodge right now Virgin Air VA256 heading to Melbourne. All right, at 8:30, heading to Newcastle is PE312 and FP312, both of them heading out of Canberra at 8:30 and heading to Newcastle. 8:35, heading to Sydney. Qantas Link QLK426D heading out of Canberra, heading to Sydney at 8:35. Also at 8:35, heading right behind it, right up its tailpipe, is Qantas QF1426. At 8:40, gee whiz, Canberra Airport's going to be flat strapped until 9 o'clock. At 8:40, heading out of Canberra to Brisbane is Virgin Air BA 1211. Just imagine all these aircraft lined up behind one another at Canberra Airport. At 8:50, heading to Sydney is Qantas Link QLK430D. At 8:50, also at 8:50, heading to Sydney is Qantas QF1430. Also heading out at 8:50 to Brisbane is Qantas QF1946. Then we got two heading to Melbourne at 8:55. Two heading to Mexico. Actually, that's Melbourne, but south of the border. Heading to Melbourne, 8:55, QLK467D. One of those days someone's going to chip me about that. Yeah, right. QLK467D, Qantas Link, and also Qantas QF1467. Both of those are heading to Melbourne. Let's have a look at some arrivals for you. At 8:25, due in 10 minutes. 8:25. Oh, actually, it's now due to arrive now. It's due to arrive now out of Melbourne. Qantas Link. QLK1464, due to arrive right now. 8:35, was due to arrive at 8:35, now due to arrive at 8:28. Virgin Air VA630, BA630. Heading from Sydney and due to arrive, Virgin Air VA630 was due to arrive at 8:35, now due to arrive at 8:28. And at 9 o'clock, not the 9 o'clock news, 9:05, it's still due to arrive at 9:05 from Sydney. And that is Qantas Link QLK1429, and all the rest of them are all after 9 o'clock. And don't forget, you too can download Flight Radar 24. Flight Radar 24, little blue half-inch square with three circles on it and some blips on it and a radar, Flight Radar 24. And it's a free app that you can download onto your phone. I've been using it for years, and it's just a half inch square with three circles on it and some blips and a radar. That's why they call it Flight Radar 24. And you too can download it as well. And seeing that he's sitting in the studio, good morning, Michael.
1: Good morning, Peter.
0: Bloody cold out there this morning.
1: Yeah, it's a bit on the nippy side. Yeah.
0: It was damn cold at 5 o'clock this morning. It wasn't frozen, but I still used the squeegee to clean the water off the windscreen anyway.
1: Yeah, we had something weird happening at around about 5 o'clock. It's our way. Something came past and lit up all the place with lights and everything else. And
0: it was no lights on Athlon Drive this morning at Torrens. Not
1: probably
0: a thing.
1: Used them all on our street.
0: No, all the only things that were working from Beasley Street onto Athlon Drive was the traffic lights. Oh. But all the street lights were all out. They were gone.
1: Oh, okay.
0: All the street lights were gone. All the street lights on heading into Torrens itself were all gone. And I'm driving down there with lights on high beam, and at least the traffic lights were working. But the streetlights weren't on Athlon Drive. They were all gone.
1: I suppose you copped a red one with no cars around.
0: No, no. Actually, what I do is, because I've got the antenna on the roof of the car, I go down there very slowly and trip the bloody traffic lights off, don't I?
1: Right.
0: Because the traffic lights are set on the second harmonic of 2 metres.
1: Right.
0: And I can go down there very slowly, and as I go down, it just trips the traffic lights. And I can sit there for about 30 seconds and then round to the right, out of Beasley Street into Athlon Drive, and away I go.
1: Right, away.
0: Been doing that for 4 years, actually. So, and then when I go down, if there's no other traffic on there in the morning, when I go and do my shopping, I just creep down very, very gently, very slowly past the traffic lights and they go green.
1: Well, we avoid all the traffic lights coming here, so...
0: Hey?
1: So we avoid all the traffic lights coming here until we get up the top here.
0: Oh, the top ones up here, they're terrible.
1: Oh, they're all... Whoever sequenced them, I don't know, he got no clues.
0: Yeah, but you know what? On my GPS, it says, because according to the GPS, you turn down into the street here, whatever it's called. What's it called down here? Anyway, when you come into the traffic lights and then turn left at the top of the hill, come down to the traffic lights into Erindale, it says down to the next set of traffic lights and turn right. So in other words, the studio is no longer in the old cop shop anymore.
1: It's
0: down past the shopping centre and turn right at the traffic lights. And I've tried to reset the GPS, but it still comes up saying, turn right at the next set of traffic lights. And if you don't know where you're going, you go down to the traffic lights and you go right past the studio. Anyway, I don't do that anymore.
1: No.
0: I know where to come, so I've been doing it for 5 years.
1: About that?
0: Anyway, what are you doing today at 17 minutes past the hour of 8 o'clock?
1: Well, I'm just sitting here in a chair talking to you, but yeah, okay. Today, Dean Perrott's just released his 20th album called Close to Home, and it's very traditional, which you'd expect from Dean Perrott. And I've got that for you in the last hour of today's Australian Country.
0: All right.
1: Okay. I've also got 3 song interviews for you. There's Josie telling us all about road signs, Sadie Wick about a cowgirl's dream, and Victoria Crosby telling us about her good girl problem.
0: I'm not going to go there.
1: No, I thought the same when it went into thought. It was a very cunning way. I also got a bunch of new songs as well as a few old favourites and the usual stuff to fill it out as well, you know. So
0: yeah, I'll let that one go through to the keeper. Yes. So what's your special?
1: So the big one, of course, is Dean Perrott with his brand new album.
0: Oh, okay.
1: It should be good.
0: So you got 4 hours of good music, hey?
1: Yeah.
0: Well, that's a good start for a day, hey? Well, I'm going to I'm going to play one more Aussie track because I've got bloody hell! Now next by request. Next Monday, I've got Sandy Nelson.
1: Oh, okay.
0: You ever heard of him?
1: Yeah.
0: Yeah, Let There Be Drums.
1: Yeah.
0: So I've got some Sandy Nelson drum music. I went looking for some drum music on the internet during the week. Couldn't find any at all. So next Monday, we're going to feature Sandy Nelson. But today we're going to feature Diana Lee.
1: Oh, good. Haven't heard of her for a long time.
0: Yeah, Diana Lee, Kiwi Australian.
1: Yep.
0: Do you know Yoko Mo, Reet Petit? Do the Blue Beat, Who Stole the Sugar?
1: She had some good stuff.
0: She had some good stuff in her days. Mm. So I'm going to feature that this morning. And I'm just trying to work out... I, actually, what I will do And so I've got one more track here by the Skyhooks, and then we're going to wind down, folks. Michael's gone. So let's see what happens when I push this button.

0: looks like we're in turn. It looks like we're going bad. That was the Skyhawks from 1974. All right. Now, I'm just going to sort myself out here at 8.24 in the morning. I'm getting Diana Lee all sorted out here. And there she is. There's the CD, folks. Yeah, and I've got to get that all figured out, and all that can all go to there. Live radio, folks. Right, that sorted that out. All right, that's Diana Lee. That's for next week. That's next week. Next Monday. We're doing Sandy Nelson. And let there be drums. All right, now, just bear with me for 1 minute. And that's fixed that up. All right, do a weather report and then sign off. Yes, all right. So the weather for today, it's actually gone up. Oh, no, that's Canberra. That's not Tuggeranong. Oh, it has gone up too. Monday, weather for Monday today, that's today. Yes, that is today. Partly cloudy, the chance of some morning fog. Well, the fog's gone. A slight chance of some showers this afternoon and light winds. We're going to get to 14 degrees today. Humidity at Tuggeranong is 100%. The dew point, or the ground temperature, is identical to the air temperature at 3.6 degrees. There's been no rain at all in the last hour. There's been no rain at all in the last 24 hours. 40% chance of 1 mil of rain if we're lucky today. There's no fire danger rate, it's too bloody cold, and there's no UV index because it's too bloody wet. And the barometric pressure is 1,029.3 hectopascals, and it is steady. Briefly, for the next week, today 14, tomorrow, oh, we've had a big change in temperatures, folks. Tomorrow, 1 to 13 tomorrow. Tomorrow's my shopping day. 1 to 13 tomorrow. Wednesday, negative 1 to 16. Negative 1 to 16 on hump day Wednesday. Thursday, 2 to 15. Thursday, 2 to 13. On the weekend, Friday is Poets' Day, 2 to 13. Saturday and Sunday, 2 and 3 degrees respectively, and 14 and 15. Now, at the moment, the next amount of rain will be possibly on a Sunday. Yes, possibly on a Sunday. All right, so there we go. There's a wind-up of the temperatures currently at Canberra Airport. I can tell you it's 5.8 degrees. Currently at Tuggeranong, it's 3.6 degrees. And at the studio here, on the roof of the studio here, it is the same as it is at Tuggeranong at 3.6 degrees.
1: This is Peter Herman from Valley FM 89.5. Thanks for listening, and until next we meet, please take care on the roads and look after one another. We don't want any more road fatalities.
0: Thank you very much, Ender. Ender Corwell, my good Irish friend. And he does all my IDs for me. All right, I'm going to nick off. It's 8.28. You're going to have a good half an hour of Diana Lee. And I'm just going to sit back and relax and listen to Diana Lee. And Diana Lee is an ex-Kiwi. Oops, I put the wrong CD in the place. Diana Lee is an ex-Kiwi, and she was a... I'll see if I can find some history on her before we listen to Diana Lee. Let's go and have a gander here for you. D-I-N-A-H. There you go. Look at that. Diana Lee, she's now 82 years young. same age as me, just a bit older than me. She was born Diana Marie Jacobs, also known as Diana Lee, recorded as Diana Lee, a Kiwi who performed 60s pop and adult contemporary music. And she's still alive. Yes, she is still alive. And she was born in Waimate in New Zealand. And she's still around. She's still alive, yeah. And she sang Don't You Know Yaka Mo. And the one thing here, she never tied the knot. She never got married, and she shared a 40-year relationship with her partner, guitarist and musical director, Doug Jansen, who passed away from cancer in 2019. Following his passing, the singer returned to New Zealand to live with her brother and her family. So there you go. So she never married, or she never tied the knot, but she was, she said 40 years with her guitarist partner, Doug Jansen, who passed away in 2019, which is only, 8 years ago, something like that. I only suddenly realised this morning that I had my car accident 10 years ago. 10 years ago, so I've been a disabled driver for 10 years. I had my accident in March 2016, 19th of March 2016, when I ran off the Barton Highway and hit a tree. Ended up in Canberra Hospital for 10 months, and Canberra Hospital put my legs back together, and I've been disabled for 10 years. Good grief! Doesn't time go fast when you're having fun? I still get around with a walker and two walking sticks, but I'm only driving an automatic, and I've been driving the same motor car for 5 years. But anyway, so I only realised that this morning. I only figured that out this morning. So, and my late wife, Sandra, she's been deceased now for 12 years, and her birthday was yesterday, would you believe? And she would have been 82 if she was still alive today. And she's been deceased now for 11 years. So there you go. But anyway, Diana Lee, never married. And she lived with devoted 40-year relationship with her partner, guitarist and fellow musical director, Doug Jansen, who passed away from cancer in 2019. And she went back to Kiwiland. So Diana Lee was an Aussie, but now back in New Zealand again, and she's 82 years young. A good honour, and she's a bloody good singer, I can tell you. All right, I'm going to do the disappearing act, but in the meantime, let's have some Diana Lee music, and I'm going to hand over. Michael will be here after 9 o'clock. After the 9 o'clock news, Michael will be here, and he will entertain you for 4 hours. How about that? Catch you next Monday. Have a good week. Take it easy. Stay safe. Stay warm, and we'll see you next Monday. Bye bye.

0: tugging on belly news. Good morning, everybody. Tuggeranong Valley News. Well, I noticed they've finally got to grab some people that have been screwing up all the playing fields here in Tuggeranong. Tuggeranong Police launched an investigation way, way back after a black Toyota was seen tearing up the sports fields in May. And on the 16th of June, policing officers stopped a black Toyota Hilux on an aero highway at Hume. And they got him, so there you go. So at least that's one person not ripping up the playing ground for someone. And speaking of ovals, they're reactivating unused ovals and it's a good decision for sporting clubs, but it comes at a cost. In welcoming news, the ACT government will launch community consultations to reactivate 5 currently unused sporting grounds, including some out our way. So when that happens, if they can get that organised and things, then we might make it a bit easier for some of the poor clubs out there that are struggling to find playing fields when it comes to doing their job. And for those that aren't aware of it, the annual roadkill has been on for the last couple of weeks. 15 nature reserves across the ACT and the Google Nature Reserve in New South are closed when the programs are on, and that's going right through to the end of July. This year the program aims to cull 3,633 kangaroos. ACT Conservator of Flora and Fauna Bryn Bergovic said the closures were for public safety, well considered contracted shooters did their work. It's a shame they just can't simply take them out and dump them in the middle of Australia or somewhere like that where they can get their freedom. But then, of course, I suppose you'd have some of the farms screaming blue bloody murder if they started doing that, wouldn't you? So no one's ever happy. The ACT is home to some of the best quality nature temperate grasslands in Australia, and it's important that we protect them from the impact and pressure of overgrazing, I reckon. Managing kangaroo grazing was important to ensure these ecosystems could provide sustainable habitat for a wide range of native plant and animal species, including vulnerable and threatened species. So that's why they claim they're doing it. The following reserves are the ones that are involved is Callanbray Nature Reserve, Crace, Farrow Ridge, Guru Arayu Nature Reserve, Gudjandara, Isaac Ridge Nature Reserve, Jarrabomba's East Grasslands, Jarrabomba West Grasslands, Mount Aisley, Mulgalari Grasslands, Mulligan's Flat, Mount Majura, Mount Wagga, Red Hill, and Pinnacles are some of the places that are getting at it. And guess what? One of our local words around here has got itself a bit of invitation. The Aussie magpie swoops to the top of the nationwide bird count, they reckon. Yep, a good old Aussie magpie is a bird we often see in our backyards and neighbourhoods, according to the latest Aussie bird count results. More than 5 million birds were counted across the country during our October week last year. It's in the 12th year of the Popular Citizen Science Awards. 64,000 people recorded 621 bird species. And of the two surveys, the magpie came out on top as the most intelligent bird around. And they say, well, how come? Well, if you look at a magpie's head, you'll notice it has a big frontal lobe in the way it's shaped. As a result of that, it absorbs its day-to-day, more day-to-day knowledge than what we have. And that's why you'll find if you make friends with a magpie, they'll come down and they'll visit you in the yard because you've got to feed them, and then you've got to make sure you feed them the right stuff. And they'll be your mates. If you don't, well, when breeding season comes, they'll swoop you. Very simple. So it is the old magpie. is our number one, so it's becoming a bit of a tourist attraction too for a lot of the people around here. So we'll break in a few of the acts when they come here and teach them all about Australian birds. And I mean the feathers variety, not the not the ones, not our ones of our other interests. So that's about it. And of course, 3 million low-paid workers and a few of us pensioners, we all got a little bit of extra money the other week, which is great to see. All donated, because the problem is every time they pay us some more money, the prices go up too, because they put up the wages. And it's a vicious cycle. Every time you put up the wages, they say, well, you've got to do that, but then someone's got to pay those wages. And if it's not coming from the government, then the poor old people that are running a business, they've got to put their prices up to compensate for the extra money they got. And they say, oh, yeah, well, they're making $1 million anyway. It's only the top ones that are doing that. Most of your local businesses, like your corner shops and that, they're like the rest of us. They're only just living from day to day. And if you don't go in and support them and things like that, you're gone. And, of course, Icon Water's the latest Canberra utility that's got a price hike coming up. Yeah, this year's annual price adjustment of 6.3% is slightly higher than previous forecasts, with Independent Competition and Regulatory Commission Senior Commissioner Richard Owens stating it reflects the inclusion of costs related to pass-through events for foreign government charges, taxes and new regulatory obligations, as well as the higher inflation and financing costs. So there you go there. And we're about to get a little bit like Singapore and Malaysia and a few of those things, where cargo bikes are set to join our sustainable household scene. So you're going to have little carts, look like that, running around the place. And it's great because they can stick a battery in them like they do with ours, and so long as they don't go faster than 25 kilometres an hour, you don't have to be licensed and you don't have to register them. But once they go over 25 clicks, then they become classified as a motorbike, and you can't put them on there and everything else. But while it's not classified as motorbikes, you can use them on the biking trails and everything else like that. So there you go, people. There's our Tuggeranong Financial News.
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0: Canberra for Monday is partly cloudy, the chance of a morning fog. There wasn't much around. It was actually too cold for fog. And it gets that way because it was bloody cold out there. Slight chance of a shower this afternoon, I reckon, and light winds. Well, that's a possibility of that. Chance of rain's 40%, be less than a millimetre if it does happen. No fire danger rating to worry about. So I reckon it's too wet out there for that, so we got off the hook for that. UV index is moderate, so yeah, you still need to do a little bit, be a bit careful if you're going to be out in the sun too long. We've got to get to 14 degrees, I reckon, today. It was 2 degrees overnight. Currently it's 8.4, so we're a little bit over halfway getting there. Humidity's 85%. The wind's coming from the north at a massive zero. How about that? The only wind coming out of the place is us here at Valley FM talking. Pressure gauge is 1,028.9 hectopascals and falling. So that's indicative at the moment of things getting a little bit wetter, but remains to be seen what happens. So there you go. That's your weather report for what it's worth.
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0: Right, okay. Got a little bit of community service news for you, facilitated by local artist Yamatal Tafu Rios, doing the art group for multicultural women from South Canberra. The group welcomes all newcomers and meets weekly at the Woden Library at the corner of Furza and Corona Street, Phillip. The class is aimed to create a safe space for women to exchange ideas, establish connection and create art together. You'll enjoy the exploration of a variety of application methods with a focus on painting and drawing. And the classes are free and open every Friday from 10 a.m. to midday up to the 3rd of July. So we've still got a few more days left, folks. If you require further information, contact the Tuggeranong Arts Group Centre on 02-6293-1443. There you go.
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0: G'day, welcome to Australian Country. I'm Mike Crozier. Dean Perrott has just released his 20th album called Close to Home. It's very traditional, and I've got that for you in the last hour of today, Australian Country. I've also got three song interviews for you. Josie telling us about road signs, Sadie Wick about a cowgirl's dream, and Victoria Crosby telling us about her good girl problem. I've also got a bunch of new songs for you, as well as a few old favourites to flesh out the program. If you've got something you'd like to ask me or a request for next week, my number here at the station is 62966 895. That's 62966 895.
1: G'day, I'm Anthony Snape.
0: Anthony Snape and Doe Newton Bushwhacker have got together for the Dust Belt and Turning Steel Drive Outback Sentinel, a hard-driving, big sky Australian story, moving from folk and bush narration into a wide, guitar-charged, anthemic chorus. It honours the Southern Cross and Comet, windmills, water, sacrifice and family legacy. It is pitched for country and roots rock audiences with its cinematic Australian storytelling. Outback Sentinel was made into the country song top 40 Australian airplay chart for the first time this week at number 33.

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1: Australian-born singer, songwriter, producer and storyteller Dan Tuffy has been a mainstay of the European music scene since moving to the Netherlands in the early 1990s. Mary Kathleen, the first song to drop from his upcoming album, is part love song, part ode to Dan's Celtic ancestry, but above all, is a magic realist exploration of Australian identity and its unspeakable histories. It's also a here and now plea for a shared sense of humanity that drives home its massive message with relentless potency.

0: G'day, this is Darren Gillis.
1: With Hell of a Time, which tells the story of a woman who walks into a bar carrying the weight of the world on her shoulders. Instead of running from her struggles, she embraces a familiar remedy, a night filled with great country music, strong drinks, and the fleeting comfort of forgetting it all.
2: Excuse me, missy, oh, what a long face. Does it feel uneasy to be in this place?

0: The top three on this week's Country Songs Top 40 Australian Airplay chart are Alice Benfer, who remains at number one with Saddle Dreaming, for the French Family Band, who remain at number two with Here Comes the Sun Again, and Casey Barnes and Pete Murray, who rise one place to number three with Time to Burn. Four new entries in the top 10 this week are Amber Lawrence, who rises 23 places to number five with Sing Me Home, Max Jackson, who rises three places to number eight with Shotgun Slide, Graham Connors, who rises 18 places to number nine with The Best Day of My Life, and Brooke Seabrook, who rises 25 places to number 10 with Took My Town Away, and is the fastest rising track this week. The highest ranking debut single belongs to Victoria Crosby, who enters the chart at 19 with Good Girl Problem. Longest run on the chart, now at 23 weeks, is Ella Langley at number 20 with Tucson, Texas. Others debuting this week on the Country Songs Top 40 Australian Airplay chart are Bohemian Rogue at 23 with Queen of Angels, Shelley Jones at 26 with She's All I Got, Josie at 29 with Road Signs, Two Tone Pony at 30 with Don't You Ever Wonder Why, Anthony Snape at 33 with Outback Sentinels, and that also features Doe Newton, Tyra Rodriguez at 34 with Honky Tonk Heating, Healing, Jane Denham at 35 with Preacher's Son, Kayleigh Bell at 39 with Me For Me, and Lainey Wilson at 40 with Phone, Keys and Wallet. Dropping out this week from the Country Songs Top 40 Australian Airplay chart are Anthony Baxter and Lindsay Butler with Mount Scoria, Mac and Shaw with Take Our Time Home Forever, Johnny Chester and Normie Rowe with Here For The Beer, Greta Zilla with Sugar In Your Coffee, Brock McClymont and David Eckersley with Someone Else's Dream, Alan Caswell and Lindsay Boddington with 12 Good Men, Tori Dark with You Better Think, Darling Hurst with Pour Me Another One, Max Jackson with Red Dirt Rock and Roll, and Anne Fraser with That's Where Billy Lies.
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0: My Town Away, number 10 this week on the Country Songs Top 40 Australian Airplay chart, was in position 35 last week. This is the second time it's been on the charts. It's a story about changes that have happened. The town she grew up in is no longer there.

0: Hello, this is Graham Connors. The best day of my life is when I can sit in the sun and play my music for you on Mike Crozier's Australian Country.
1: And the best day of my life is currently sitting at number 9 on the Country Songs Top 40 Australian Airplay chart. It was in position 27 last week. This is the second week being on the chart.

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3: This song is so much fun. I actually wrote it all on my own one day when we had just arrived home from a massive tour weekend, and I think I had a little bit of that crazy happy, crazy exhausted energy in my brain, and it just sort of popped out this song that was a little bit quirky. I love the talky country songs that have been trending at the moment, so I had a lot of fun sort of going between the singing, speaking and everything in between. It's really just about that very beginning spark of love where you want to get.
4: 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It's in position 11 last week. 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